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Yes, go where you want to go, the mamas and papas. And before that, Is Anybody Here by John Cowsill with Vicki Peterson, his wife, yes, on Uncle Charlie's Jukebox here on Cal's Radio. And if you want to go somewhere where you want to go, one of the California's longest running and most beloved music gatherings has returned. It's the 51st annual Father's Day Bluegrass Festival, taking place June 18th to 21st at the Nevada County Fairgrounds in Grass Valley. Spanning three stages and over 30 bands, including the Bluegrass Cardinals, the Sam Grisman Project, the Poe Ramblin' Boys, and many others. Tickets for this event can be obtained at fathersdayfestival.com. Yeah, and guess what? Cows is giving away a pair of tickets covering all 4 days of the event. We're going to have a drawing sometime soon. I hope it hasn't happened yet. And they tell you to call in, but I'd rather you go and email your name and information to kows@sonic.net. Give us your email and name, etc., and all the information, and send it to kows@sonic.net, and maybe you'll be a winner to go to the Bluegrass Festival. Yes, for those of you who like the bluegrass music, now we're playing something much different than bluegrass right now. As a matter of fact, it's time for our Tony G song of the week. Yes, I'm doing that again. My pal Tony G, he hosted a show here on Cal's called the Border Free Music Show. He's not able to do that anymore, at least not now. And so I said, Tony, how about picking a song for us once a week and exploring some of your musical tastes that we like to hear? And this week, Tony has chimed in and said, let's go with Spooky Tooth, Ocean of Power from the Witness album, Mike Harrison and Gary Wright on vocals and keyboards, plus Mick Jones on vocals and guitar. Mick was a friend of Tony's, or Tony was a friend of Mick's. This was before Mick started Foreigner. He has since had to leave the band after suffering something like Alzheimer's, but Foreigner is still on tour, but basically at this point it's just a tribute band now. But we're going to go back and play Mick Jones with Mike Harrison and Gary Wright with Spooky Tooth and our Tony G song of the week, Ocean of Power. And let me make sure I got it queued up, and I think I do.

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2: Oh, yes. Well, we do thank our underwriters. Yes. We suggest that you do business with them if you appreciate what they do for cows. That's the thing. You know, we can't make it like a commercial, but we can always tell you it might be good to visit our underwriters. Yes. So we had the Tony G song of the week, which was Spooky Tooth, Ocean of Power. And I followed that up. I don't know if that really fit, but I played Time Seller by the Spencer Davis Group, which happened to feature future Spooky Tooth member Luther Grosvenor. Yeah. So anyway, try to tie things together sometimes. Yes. Little factoid that maybe you didn't know about. Did you know an army of babies is called an infantry?

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Okay, well, that spooky, weird song, which I don't necessarily agree with the thoughts of it, but, well, this is an interesting thing that happens here, because occasionally I've been known to push the wrong button or have a little glitch in my show, and I didn't want it to be too perfect anyway today, because, you know, first time back officially doing a show, and, well, I do remember we lost Mike Jasper, and I do remember him giving me a bad time, so to speak, and laughing about the fact that one time I played one of his songs and the controls were messed up and it made his voice sound, I believe, higher, and the song was faster, and he joked and said that he really became a part of my show when he had one of his songs with a glitch from the Gremlins or something, when something went a little bit wrong with one of his songs. It made him feel like he was really part of Uncle Charlie's Jukebox. So there you go. And so I said all that to say this. It was not the song I wanted to play. What song I wanted to play, we'll play that first, and then I'll explain the rest of the story, as Paul Harvey used to say. It's You Alone.

Yes, sometimes I get off track, which is why I can't work for the railroad anymore. We had, way back there, we played Baby It's You by a group called Smith, which featured Gail McCormick on vocals, and it was produced by Del Shannon, and that was their one hit. And then we heard It's You by the Millennium, an album that I totally loved. I used to hear one of the DJs on KPLS used to play it all the time. And then what I was planning on playing after Baby It's You and It's You was It's You Alone by the Wailers. That was the Wailers from Tacoma, Washington, not the other Wailers, the ones from the Pacific Northwest. And then I was headed for my Terry tune of the week. And yes, Where Is Yesterday by the United States of America, a strange psychedelic album from the late 60s that I believe Terry had a copy of. I don't know. I think he might have talked to me about one or two songs on that album. It was pretty weird. And that was Where Is Yesterday, because I was trying to follow up Terry Tune of the Week, which is Yesterday Holds On by Moorpark Intersection. So I'll follow it up with a different Yesterday song, because I kind of messed that up, or Mike was having a little fun with me there. And I'm not going to play that yet. I'm going to play the Terry Tune. Yeah, I'll get it together. Here we go. This is a song which was a B-side. Rarely does Terry likes B-sides, and he doesn't always like the A-sides of songs because he has different taste, and that's why I like to play his music. We've been sharing music for 33-plus years, 33 and a third maybe, I don't know. Anyway, this is a group from the San Fernando Valley called Moorpark Intersection. And one of the members went on to become a part of the band Love for a brief time. And I did a comedy show in Moorpark one time. Oh, it doesn't have anything to do with that. Okay, let's try it all over again. This is our Terry Tune of the Week. Yesterday Holds On by Moorpark Intersection.

0: Yeah. Hey, let me tell you about another show on cows. Every Friday on cows from 7 to 9 p.m., Tommy's Holiday Camp. 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It could be interviews on issues local, national, and global, or live in-studio music, storytelling, and poetry. 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Check out past interviews and shows at tommysholidaycamp.com. And yes, we just played the Terry tune of the week. And it was Yesterday Holds On by Moore Park Intersection. And then we wanted to play Where Is Yesterday, but we played it too soon. And then we played Yesterday Once More by the Carpenters. And speaking of yesterday I changed a light bulb. I crossed to the other side of the street and I walked into a bar. My life is a joke.
1: Very funny.

Yeah, sometimes I can be happy-go-lucky. Well, we had, I started a joke by the Bee Gees, and then we had Laughing by Guess Who, and that was Paul Evans, back about 1959 or 60, right in there somewhere, happy-go-lucky me. And, well, I just about finished off my show here, my first official show coming back, and thank you for all the love that I got from all my listeners and people that chimed in. I did my best to check your comments on Facebook on my phone, and that's cool, and you made me feel welcome, and I only screwed up a couple of things today, so I think they might let me come back and do it again next Wednesday. And, well, another performer that we recently lost was from the jazz world, an elder statesman, but sorry to see him go, Sonny Rollins. And I thought we could play some Sonny Rollins as we close out the show today. And once again, thanks for listening. Coming up after this is something called The Babblery. I haven't figured that out yet. And then after The Babblery is on for an hour, Mark Rickabaugh comes in with his odd Wednesday evening show. It's a not an odd show. It's a show that's on odd Wednesday evenings, which that would be the first, third, and fifth when there's a fifth Wednesday. Anyway, it's a show called As We See Fit to Play. And so check his show out. It'll be on in a couple of hours, or after an hour, I should say. Let me try to get that right. Anyway, let's play a little Sonny Rollins to remember him and to close out the show.

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5: It's hard to do politically, but compared to, you know, giving women the vote or ending slavery, like, it's not... We've solved harder problems.
6: This is your host, Suki Wessling. The internet has been a gift to women. Our ability to exchange information, explore shared interests, and support each other has been revolutionized. At the same time, the internet has been the largest single driver of misogyny and abuse humanity has ever seen. These contradictions leave women grasping for answers. I spoke to my guest, Cindy Cohen of the Electronic Frontier Foundation, before the latest story of internet-aided abuse broke, but it's on my mind now. Tens of thousands of men shared tips and product advice for men who wanted to drug and rape their own wives. Tens of thousands of men shared videos of the attacks, and millions viewed the content. These numbers are the lowest, most conservative estimate of the problem. Yet when the story broke, men online immediately circled their wagons and told women we were overreacting. We aren't overreacting. We are reacting to being reminded again that the internet is not just a mirror of our world. It's a magnifier. Just as people with good intentions have found ways to exchange information, explore shared interests, and support each other, people with the worst intentions have done the same.
5: Hi, my name is Cindy Cohen. I'm the executive director of the Electronic Frontier Foundation. We do free speech, privacy, and innovation online. I've been the executive director for 11 years, and I'm also the author of a new book called Privacy's Defender, My 30-Year Fight Against Digital Surveillance. And I'm the co-host of EFF's award-winning podcast, How to Fix the Internet.
6: Cindy Cohen has been at the forefront of internet-related legal challenges since before most Americans even had an email address. I was intensely curious how, as a woman and a fierce advocate for freedom of speech and privacy on the internet, she would frame the challenges that women face online. In this conversation, you will hear Cindy's firm argument for the principles she's espoused in her legal career, and you'll also hear a frank discussion of the challenges women face, both in the real world and online. But we won't stick with the bad stuff, because it's the good that keeps lawyers like Cindy fighting for women's place online. I started by asking Cindy, somewhat facetiously, how to fix the internet in 100 words or less, and she rose to the challenge.
5: We didn't get into the problems with the internet with just one thing, so there isn't just one quick fix, but there are a few things we could do that would make things much better, and the first is comprehensive privacy protection.
6: Listen in for a fascinating deep dive into privacy, freedom of speech, and how one woman believes that women can stand for those rights while also insisting on real solutions for the harm they are facing in the world and online. First, let's learn what the Electronic Frontier Foundation does.
5: EFF is the world's oldest and largest digital rights organization. We work to make sure when you go online, your rights go with you. So that gets us involved in protecting your privacy, also in free speech issues and in innovation issues. And we have kind of three segments of EFF. The first segment is a bunch of lawyers. We do lawsuits and we lobby. We work in the legislature and other places. The second is technologists who both develop some privacy protecting technologies, but also advise the rest of us and make sure we're right about how the technology works. And the third is a set of activists who do things like help you, make your voice heard, whether that's to a member of Congress or to your local school board or other places. They're really the kind of people who help organize folks to really stand up for their own rights.
6: So I feel like we need to get sort of a baseline, which is what privacy and freedom of speech are and what the major issues are with online privacy.
5: So I think of privacy as maybe a little different than some people do. Some people think of privacy like the Harry Potter invisibility cloak that you throw over your head, you know, when you're about to do something you don't want, you know, somebody else to find out about it. Well, you know, privacy does that. I'm not saying it doesn't. But the way that I think, the reason I think privacy is important and far more important than that is because privacy is a way that people with less power can have a zone of protection from people who have more power. And I think about this from the very smallest to the very biggest level. On the very smallest level, my colleague, Eva Galperin, works with domestic violence victims, almost, you know, a lot of women. And what did they find out? They find out that their abusers have put malware on their devices so that they can track them all the time, so that they don't have any privacy against their abusers. And they need privacy in order to plot their escape, in order to literally protect their lives from someone who's abusing them. That's how privacy works in the kind of small, literally in people's houses, smaller places. And then you can scale all the way, you know, halfway, which privacy is how we get protection from the corporations who increasingly want to use all the information they know about us to say, decide how much we're going to pay for things and maximize how much we might want to pay, or decide what options we get when we're searching for a job, and those kinds of things that are more on the commercial side. But just as important, they have more power because they know more about us and they can leverage that power against us. And then out a little bigger, and you think about your role as a citizen. You know, we have the private vote in America. We have a secret ballot. We have a secret ballot so that powerful people can't force you to vote for the person they want you to vote for. So it's your decision, not theirs. And those powerful people could be anywhere from your husband to your employer to the government in power. But that's why we have a private ballot. We call it a secret ballot, a private ballot in the United States. But it's also the way that people organize to make change. Every public fight for social justice in the United States has needed to have a private space for it to grow. And, you know, in my lifetime, we've watched gay rights, for instance, go from something that really people had to talk about in private because it was not popular and was not recognized. And people could, you know, literally be attacked for standing up for these things, to the place where, you know, hopefully we can keep it. But the United States Supreme Court has recognized gay marriage and gay people have rights that are much closer to what they deserve than they had when this started out. But every public fight for people's rights has had to have a private dimension, especially in the early days. And I think people are seeing that now in the current administration, maybe a little more than they did in the past. People are recognizing that, you know, you need to use a privacy protective tool in order to organize and plan things, because otherwise it will get intercepted and interrupted by people with more power who want to make sure that we all stay weak and powerless and unable to make changes to our government. So that's how I think of privacy. And then it's interwoven with free speech. I mean, free speech doctrine in the United States has always protected the right to anonymous speech. It's always protected the right of people to organize and associate in private. You know, there's a very famous Supreme Court case from the 1950s where the NAACP was ordered by the state of Alabama to turn over its membership list. And the Supreme Court said, people deserve to be able to organize to make social change, and nobody will join an organization to do that if they know their identities are getting turned over to hostile governments. And so the case is called NAACP versus Alabama, and it really set the standard for why privacy and free speech are in many ways intertwined.
6: You're listening to the Babel Rees interview with Electronic Frontier Foundation Executive Director Cindy Cohen. What you were saying triggered for me something, a question that is pretty specific to women, which is that states aren't allowed to ask for private membership lists, but multiple Republican-led states now are demanding medical records of women.
5: Yes.
6: So how does that go in with the privacy issue and the fact that privacy is not specifically mentioned in the Constitution, whereas freedom of speech is?
5: I think that it's something we need to fight back hard against. I think that when the Fourth Amendment says you deserve to be secure in your papers, your home, and your effects, that's what it means. But we don't have the Supreme Court interpreting it that way as much as we should right now. And that's some of the work that EFF and others are doing in the courts, but that really we do need people to recognize that, you know, the word privacy doesn't have to be in the Constitution. Privacy protective ideas are woven throughout our Constitution, and they can exist in statutes even if they're not in the Constitution. And we're seeing attacks on it right now. I think those reproductive fights are huge ones, and we need to stand up and fight back because it's not right. I don't think it's constitutional. And people are, you know, I think especially after the Dobbs decision and the repeal of Roe versus Wade, a lot more women are really waking, women and people who love them are waking up to the fact that we don't have enough privacy in our communications and in our health records, and we need to step up and do more. The stories are horrific, right? There's a woman in Nebraska who is serving 2 years in prison for having a conversation over Facebook messages with her daughter to help her daughter get an abortion. If that communication had happened on a more private channel rather than Facebook Messenger without encryption, she might not be in jail today. I mean, these are literally, you know, this isn't like an abstract, I wish I had a little more privacy moments. This is actually about people's security and people's ability to live their lives.
6: I know I've read that some people believe that it was a mistake to base Roe v. Wade on privacy, because that was, they said, weaker because it's not explicitly in the Constitution. And so they pulled down Roe v. Wade, and that was the protection against states that are more willing to erode women's rights over their own privacy, their own data.
5: Look, I have to say that I think the people who wanted to get rid of Roe versus Wade would have done it regardless of what the legal theory was, whether you were going under an equal protection claim or another one. I think it's a little naive of folks who are kind of legal strategies to think that one strategy would have won where the other strategy lost so badly. I mean, I think the answer to that is that we need to shore up privacy even more, not to abandon privacy as a thing we care about because we don't have tools right now written down in the way that we might want to. But I also think there's a way to look at the Constitution in a way that does protect privacy, and that's another pathway as well. I mean, I'm not really, like, I don't care how we protect people. I just want to protect people. So I'm less worried about what legal theory protects people than I am that we try all of them and we try to get people protected. So to me, privacy is important, not as privacy. Privacy is important because it stops that mother in Nebraska from going to jail. If some other legal theory would have kept her free, let's do that too. But I think that privacy isn't a wrong way to frame what's going on and the way that the lack of privacy is causing a lot of damage right now and a lot of risk.
6: I don't think it's a random coincidence that the time when they're more able to go after things like medical records is also the time that all of this, on the good side, all of this information sharing has become incredibly easy. Like, I log into my health portal and my doctors who are in different systems are all there, and they can all cross-check my information. And that's great, right?
5: Yeah.
6: That's part of why our modern healthcare is so amazing in many ways. But the easy sharing of data, that took a click, you know? I just clicked the box and said, yes, do it.
5: Yeah, I mean, this is how the system is not structured well, right? I mean, I love technology. I love the benefits that technology can give to us. But the fact that we can click a box that says, oh, I hereby waive not only my privacy rights, but I want to be able to do blah, blah, blah, blah, blah. Like, it's all mushed together in one click box, right? Like, that's not okay. We need to have all the tools, and we need to have the legal and policy structures that stand with us for those tools as well. And some of that information sharing should be a lot harder or a lot clearer to people about what they're doing, a lot harder to have just one click box mean, you know, 20 million different things at once, some of which are important and some of which are unimportant. You know, I just think that there's a way we can structure the world so that we can have the benefits of technology without so much of the bad sides. I mean, nobody came down off of a mountain with stone tablets that said the only way to make money off the internet is to spy on people, right? And yet that seems to be the predominant business model. Well, that may take some law that says, you know, you can't have surveillance as a business model anymore. The health records one can be a little harder, and I think it may be a little more about enforcing real constraints. You know, the big healthcare law called HIPAA that people may hear about a lot, that only applies to medical providers. It doesn't apply to people who give you a tracker for your periods or other kinds of things. Like, we need to broaden the scope of that, and we might need to revisit it. It was written quite a long time ago now, and the technology has changed. But I think the goal ought to be to protect users and give them new technologies. And I think that's doable in maybe 90% of the problems that we're all facing right now. And then there's the hard 10%.
6: Yeah, it would be nice if we could just, you know, get the 90% done. But of course, we do have the Congress we have, which is not only that the Republicans are dominating, but that there is this real, to me, I see a real fear to address the big issues that technology has brought into our lives. Do you see that as well?
5: I mean, I actually think that they're willing to wade in some really unfortunate ways. So it's not like they stay, you know, in the 90s when I started doing this, you know, we would show up and I kind of felt like I'm the lawyer from the future, you know, and we would explain how stuff worked at a very fundamental level to people. Now we go in and there are people whispering in their ears on the other side about, you know, why us not having privacy is great. And we have to explain why us having privacy and control is better than a world in which the corporations have all this control. So, you know, I don't like that sometimes that takes Congress to a standstill. And it's definitely the case for comprehensive privacy legislation that by the time it gets in front of Congress, it's been watered down so much it's not even good. You know, the last thing that was proposed federally for a comprehensive privacy protection was worse than what we have in California right now. And the whole goal and the reason the companies were behind it was because it was a step backwards from what, you know, they have in California, which is a very large state. So you have to watch. Just because they call it privacy doesn't mean that it's privacy. But we have to keep pushing, because otherwise we're just surrendering to this surveillance state. And at this point, it's starting to put people who care about reproductive support in jail and sweep up our neighbors and deport them. So it's not like if we ignore this problem and just say, oh, Congress is helpless, that it's going to go away. It's going to get worse. So we have to engage.
6: Well, let's talk a little bit about some specific things that people do online where women might have different or more specific concerns than men, women and other, I just say, and vulnerable minorities, because it's not just women, but it's transgender people, people of color, people of minority religions as well. But primarily talking about women, what are some of the places where you see that women have specific concerns with their online life self?
5: I mean, I think that the one we've talked about a little bit already now is in reproductive care. And it's not just women. People who are seeking reproductive assistance need access to information. And we're seeing increasing censorship of that information by the sources that people normally go to, whether that's social media or even private websites. EFF just did a big report about censorship of reproductive information. And we found that even though the terms of a lot of these companies would on their surface mean that this information is available, and of course it's First Amendment protected, people were having access problems. People were having their websites taken down. People were having their Facebook groups taken down. And so there's even in the context of what's legal, there's a gap between what these companies say they're doing and what they're actually doing as a result, I think, largely of pressure, outside pressure.
6: You're listening to the Babble Reads interview with Electronic Frontier Foundation Executive Director Cindy Cohen. When we return...
5: The good news is they're probably not listening to you on your phone, and the bad news is they don't have to.
6: We'll be right back.

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1: Babblery.
2: This is your host, Suki Wessling. Cindy Cohen of the Electronic Frontier Foundation has spent a career fighting on the front lines for the right of internet users to maintain freedom of speech and privacy. Some feminists have argued that these rights conflict directly with the right of women to be safe from harm. Cindy doesn't see it that way. As a lawyer, she considers that the internet is built on top of a legal system that already wasn't designed to serve women's needs.
3: This is an ongoing issue, and EFF does a lot of work to try to help people figure out when that's happened to them and have recourse to other techniques to protect themselves. So those are definitely areas in which I think women are disproportionately represented in the victims of this, but it's marginalized people as well who are also disproportionately represented in that. In those scenarios. So those are a couple of areas. We also see, you know, a lot of online harassment and targeting really is aimed at women. EFF has worked with groups around the world to try to put together security trainings for people, and one of the people who I talk to on my podcast is a woman who trains women in East Africa about all the techniques they can use to help protect themselves online against harassment, whether that harassment is due from somebody in their own home or somebody outside. So the surveillance self-defense materials are a good place for people to start to kind of set things up to help protect themselves, to be able to get access to the information they need to communicate without having this risk of attack.
2: And, you know, you mentioned the online abuse, and that's something that I know has been a particularly different scenario for men and women when it comes to social media and also releasing any of your work online, podcasters, writers, video artists, whoever, that when men do something, people who are coded male, they do get abuse because there are a lot of, unfortunately, very rude people. Although I do like to remind people that people are getting worse and worse, that this is this tiny slice of people. They just make a lot of noise.
3: Yeah.
2: But women don't just get abuse. They get very specific targeted abuse. So a man might get, you know, you're such a stupid idiot, whatever, something like that. Whereas a woman might get, I'm going to come to your house, you know. Very specific threats against women's bodies. Can you talk a little bit about what that does to freedom of speech? Because, of course, we have the privacy, the ability to be online and be somewhat anonymous. Many people are using their real names, but they feel anonymous, and so they behave differently. But then that man who's threatening that woman is using his freedom of speech to really curtail her freedom of speech because she's going to be less willing to open herself up to that sort of abuse.
3: No, we took an offline problem where women's protection and women's protection from abuse was not handled seriously by law enforcement and people in power. And we moved it over into the online world. And we're experiencing the same kind of situation in which people whose job it is to help protect us and keep us safe from abuse are rotten at it in the offline world. And they're rotten at it in the online world. I just think it's really important. Like, women have had to publish under pseudonyms for years, right? Because of things like that. So I think that, you know, one of the problems is there's just not very much recourse offline or online to women being harassed and you're right. It's just, you know, I don't think the problem is that all men are bad. It's a problem that a few men are really doing a lot of damage. I think you're not wrong about that. I really don't have the demographic information in front of me. And so your ability to come after an abuser and get them to stop is the tools are not great, right? And they need to be better. Like, you need to be able to get a restraining order against someone for online behavior and have it stick. And again, the problem of restraining orders not working very well is not an online problem. It's a problem in general of the way our society is slanted against these kinds of, you know, in ways that protect this kind of abuse. And so, you know, I tend to look at that, like, what are the tools that, how can we make those tools better so that they're actually available, so that women who are facing this kind of things just don't get shrugged at by the law enforcement if these are actual threats, or on these online communities. I think the other thing that we believe strongly in is having a multitude of places where you can speak and participate. So if one isn't serving you, you can go somewhere else without losing your whole community. This is the kind of the history of some of, you know, part of the reason why EFF is very supportive of some of the communities like Mastodon or Blue Sky or other kinds of communities that are not corporate controlled and have a surveillance business model, is to let people be able to build communities that serve them rather than being, you know, stuck in these huge communities where there's a lot of abusers. And we, you know, we've seen an exodus of people, of women, especially off of X, because there's so much abuse there. And luckily there's some other places that they could go where it's less, it's still not great, but it's better. And I just think that the world in which there are two or three commercial privacy invasive products that try to do content moderation for the whole world, it's never going to work very well. Content moderation at scale is not going to work very well. So what do we need to do? We don't need to make the dictators nicer dictators. We need to get rid of dictators and have multiple options for people. I just think that expecting Mark Zuckerberg to get magically better at protecting women online, even if he wanted to, and I don't know, is going to be hard because of just the sheer scale and the difficulty of doing content moderation at scale. And doing it in a way that doesn't throw the babies out with the bathwater. The other problem with this is the way that some of these companies are starting to be pushed towards limiting what people can say online isn't in the ways that maybe, you know, you and I would write if we got asked to write it. It's in the hands of the people in power. And right now, what does that mean? That means marginalized people are getting over-censored, even while the people who are the actual people that I think you and I might agree with need more censorship or not. So you have to be careful if you're going to create a censorship magic wand. You also have to look at who you're handing it to. And I think that this is another reason why we want a multiplicity of places where people can build safe communities for themselves rather than creating a big censorship stick and handing it to anybody, but certainly not the current federal government.
2: So how do you see the conflict, or maybe you don't see it as a conflict, and I'd love to hear how you describe it, between privacy, which allows an abuser, an online abuser, to be completely anonymous, to use a VPN so they can't be traced, et cetera, and the freedom of speech of vulnerable groups who that person, as soon as, you know, yes, we have great blocking tools. I write on Substack and I love their moderation tools. But that guy can just become somebody else within 30 seconds. And how do we deal with that dilemma?
3: Well, I mean, look, they have done scientific research about anonymity. And we have a gigantic example in front of us, which is Facebook, right? Which requires real names. People aren't nicer to each other. This idea that anonymous speech allows people to be meaner to each other or to harass people more isn't actually borne out by the research. And I don't think it's actually borne out if people step back and look at it. People aren't nicer to each other on Facebook than they are on other platforms. So I think even our lived experience, if you step back and think about it, is not consistent with this idea that anonymity is the problem. Right now, we have people who harass with impunity. They don't, you can find them. it's not actually all that hard to find most of them. I mean, the number of people who can legitimately handle being untraceable online if they're engaging in a campaign and harassment, it's very small. It's that they're not being caught. It's that nobody's trying to catch them. It's that the cops say, oh, there's a VPN, there's nothing I can do. Of course there is. When they're trying to go after drug dealers, they can go past a VPN, right? Like, so I just think it's a problem of will and enforcement and not a problem of the technology. It's because historically, women's concerns about harassment haven't been taken seriously by the people who are supposed to protect us. And I think until we address that problem, all the getting rid of anonymity in the world is going to end up hurting those marginalized people. Look, EFF does human rights work all around the world. The ability to sneak information out of a repressive government and using anonymity, VPNs, tools like Tor, it saves lives. We wouldn't know the things we know about the Taiwanese fight for freedom. Tibet, we work with a lot of Chinese democracy people. Now we've got people in Ukraine. We've got people in Gaza. We've got people, I mean, all over the world, Sudan, people all over the world who need to get information out of very scary places where there is official censorship. They need these tools and they rely on these tools. And if we decide that, you know, because cops aren't willing to investigate harassment, we're going to get rid of these tools, I think we're cutting off the people we're hurting. We're never going to, you know, it's not the right move to remove anonymity from everybody because some people misuse it. We have other tools to deal with abusers, but lots of people would like you to think that there's a technological fix for this. And if we just remove anonymity online, it'll all be well. I'm here to tell you, I don't think that's going to work. And you're going to hurt a lot of people along the way. And some of those are the same people you think you're helping.
2: You're listening to the Babble Reese interview with Electronic Frontier Foundation Executive Director Cindy Cohen. I wanted to talk a little bit about something that is near and dear to a lot of women's hearts. And I'm not being sexist here, online shopping. and the reason I'm not being sexist, for one, is that data shows that women do most of the buying when you're talking about a household. When you're talking about individual behavior, it's really interesting. People buying just for themselves, men buy more. Women hardly ever buy just for themselves, despite sexist beliefs about women's behavior. Yeah. So, you know, online shopping, you've mentioned the tracking a bit, and talk a little bit about what you would like to see, because right now I don't know how many listeners are aware of how much they're being tracked, but some of it is pretty shocking in how sophisticated it is, how much they know about you. And the whole idea about we're anonymizing this, you know, you can speak about that, but they know a lot about us.
3: They do. You know, there's a lot of tracking of us. There's also a lot of analysis of other people like us and people who we communicate with. It's not just, I think sometimes, you know, I often get the, my phone must be listening to me because I was talking to my friend about, you know, this shirt. And the next thing you knew, I got an ad for the shirt. And, you know, I always kind of have a good news, bad news answer to that. The good news is they're probably not listening to you on your phone. And the bad news is they don't have to, because you're not that unique. And the other people's preferences, people are micro created into these little categories. And so you end up getting the ad for the thing you were talking about, not because you're the only person in the world who talks about it, but because you're not the only person in the world who talks about it. And people tend to be segmented. So again, the good news, bad news is the bad news, the good news is they're not tracking you individually at that level very much. The bad news is they don't have to, because they've got you segmented into, you know, mom with two dogs and, you know, a bad chewy habit, which would probably be me. But the result for you is the same, which is you are tracked, and that tracking is organized and analyzed in ways that are increasingly marshaled against you. And we're beginning to see, I think people are beginning to see a lot more clearly the against you part of that, where we're starting to see what we call price discrimination. That's what economists call it, where the amount that you pay for something is based upon the fact that the companies who are charging you have all this other information about you and your ability to pay and your desperation for the thing that leads to you being charged a higher price than you might otherwise be charged. We just saw a report out of the New York Times about this, about home insurance, where people's credit rating was being used to decide as part of deciding how much they paid for home insurance. And what they decided is if you've got poor credit, they could charge you more for home insurance and you will pay it because you don't have the ability to switch your insurance companies very easily. They know that you will pay more for home insurance if you've got a weaker credit score. I suspect in other situations it might be flipped, where if they know you've got more money, they're going to charge you more for certain things. But, you know, I think that strikes a lot of people as really unfair. And it's a result of this surveillance business model kind of coming to its natural conclusion. Now that they've got all this information, they're tracking us all the time, and they've got the analytical ability to set prices, you know, dynamically, and they don't have to set one price for everyone. They're going to start trying to maximize how much they can pull out of your wallet for each transaction. And we're starting to see that more. Of course, we see it on the other side as well, which is the kinds of things you get ads for are based upon who they think you are. And there's a famous, somewhat dated now, Facebook story about how women who were doing job searches on Facebook would not see ads for CEOs or higher paid jobs. They'd see ads for housekeepers and secretaries and things that are traditionally female jobs. And I don't think it's because Facebook was evil. It's because when you feed in data about the jobs that people have traditionally had, it's going to spit out the same jobs. And they saw people of color where, you know, they got ads for being janitors rather than ads for being, you know, senior executives. And so, you know, that's another area where the fact that they're tracking who we are results in, you know, really, I think, horrifically discriminatory experiences online that can really affect us. They can affect, do we qualify for a mortgage? How much do we pay for things? You know, all sorts of things. And then you add the government in there with the amount of data that it collects, and they're making decisions based on whether you can keep your kids or not, or whether you qualify for disability or not, and those kinds of things as well that really impact people's lives in a real way.
2: It seems like what we have in the real world is so flawed that when it goes online, it almost gets magnified. In the age of AI, it is getting magnified.
3: Absolutely. It gets supercharged.
2: Yeah. AI looks at the whole of human output, and the whole of human output is full of racism, sexism, all sorts of things that we wouldn't really want the AI to be if it were truly the intelligent being that we pretend that it is. But instead, it's just crunching all that data and saying, well, this is the most likely thing.
3: Yeah. And you look, there's a whole field of AI research called alignment and other kinds of things that are trying to combat that, but they're kind of trying to put a Band-Aid on something and adjust it. So it's a little more complicated, and there are plenty of good researchers who are trying to get back to to avoid the worst of these abuses, but it's hard to predict where they're going to show up, and it's hard to marshal the resources to fix them.
2: You're listening to the Babel Rees interview with Electronic Frontier Foundation Executive Director Cindy Cohen. We'll be right back.
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1: Babel Rees.
2: This is your host, Suki Wessling. Every time I have a conversation about the internet and freedom of speech, I feel torn in half. I completely agree with privacy and free speech advocates that we're better off as a society when people are free to speak their minds and have guaranteed privacy in their homes and organizations. but I also believe deeply in the old-fashioned social mores that allowed people of different backgrounds, different faiths, and different political beliefs to work, play, and vote together. The modern internet has destroyed any sense that Americans had that we are a fundamentally decent society, even after we've taken into account the many problems with bias, violence, and discrimination that predated the online world. When you see what people are willing to do and say to each other online, it's enough to make the most optimistic of us want to go live in a cave. One issue of particular interest to me is what online freedoms are doing to children. It's a lovely idea that parents should exert more control over what their kids see and who they communicate with online, but the reality is that parents feel helpless, and in many ways are helpless. I brought up children's access to pornography, which first elicited a confusing back and forth. Some states have enacted laws trying to get such sites to age verify their visitors. But that immediately... Oh, they all do now? Okay.
3: I mean, if it's porn, they almost all do.
2: The key word here is almost. After our conversation, I looked up the stats. As of this recording, only 16 U.S. states had a law requiring age verification for porn sites. And as we know, porn slips out of the confines of dedicated websites the way flashers used to slip out of peep shows and onto a crowded street. A 2022 report from Common Sense Media says that 52% of teens report having seen online depictions of violent sexual acts against women, which is, any way you look at it, a serious problem. But Cindy Cohen's focus is on the potential harm stemming from the proposed solutions to this problem. What happens when we allow restrictions in the name of protecting children?
3: What they're trying to do is to say age appropriate for anything that might be harmful to kids. And that's a much broader term. And it includes things where I don't think everybody agrees. You know, if you go to a red state and you talk to or talk to conservative people, they don't think having access to LGBTQ content or trans content, they think that harms kids. So I think that the thing that we're fighting now with a lot of the age gating is this idea that some stuff is harmful to kids. And that's a much broader category. And it's why EFF is so concerned and think it's a really bad idea. Because if we don't have a shared agreement about what's harmful to kids, then you're just handing a censorship tool to people. And so you can get really

0: important, and a lot of women's health depends on us being able to be honest about our bodies, and it gets labeled pornography by a set of people who, if they're in charge, that's what happens. And I've spent probably the most consistent amount of time over the 25 years I've been at EFF trying to make sure that women can talk about breastfeeding online, as I've done almost anything else, because it's a low-level problem, at low as in it's not always, high, but it continues across all sorts of forms because of society's uncomfortableness with women's bodies.
1: Listening to Cindy's reasoning, there was a lot that I agreed with. But in the interests of allowing her time to get ready to go duke it out with Jon Stewart on The Daily Show later that afternoon, I decided that I will have to remain torn on this issue. We moved on to the subject of Cindy's delightful legal memoir, Privacy's Defender.
0: Couple of reasons for wanting to write the book. I will say one of them is that I started looking at the histories of the, especially the 1990s internet, the early internet. And of course, the internet's older, but the kind of, the introduction of the widely available internet with the World Wide Web and things like that, that all happened in the 90s. And all these stories were about men and the businesses that they started, right? And like, don't get me wrong, they were there, right? Jobs and Gates and even EFF founder Mitch Kapor, like, white guys founded a lot of businesses in the 90s around tech. Great. I was around then too, and it just felt like a very narrow version of what were very rich times. And I was complaining about this. And I had some people say, why don't you put your keyboard where your mouth is, right? Why don't you tell your story if that's, if that's frustrating to you? And so that was one of the original impetus for me to begin to write, like, what it was like for me in the 90s to be part of trying to stand up for privacy and innovation online. So that was the first part. Also, the story is written as if there aren't any other women either. It's not just me, the story of us freeing up encryption features two very, very amazing forward-looking women judges who saw the future of the internet and were willing to do it, even though I suspect neither of them were particularly technical. So it wasn't just me. There was a cadre of us, and some of them wore black robes that help usher in some of the privacy and security that we do enjoy on the internet now. We don't have enough, but we have a lot more than we would have had. So that was one reason. I think the other reason is to, I was lucky enough to get to do this kind of work for a long time. I thought it was important to share how you do this kind of work for the long run. What are the things I've learned along the way? Because I think it's important to understand that this kind of work is not like a TV show where, it's, by the third set of commercials, it's all done, right? These are long-term fights, and hopefully recruit some other people to think that they can spend their lives doing this kind of work, and not just digital privacy, although, of course, I care about that a lot, but really devoting your life to making the world a better place and being part of the team of people who are pushing in various ways to try to make the world better, that's a viable life and a good life, and one that doesn't require you to be special. It just requires you to decide you want to do it and find ways to do it.
1: You're listening to the Babel Rees interview with Electronic Frontier Foundation Executive Director Cindy Cohen. I asked Cindy about her decision to write about her personal life in a book that is otherwise focused on three important legal cases that form the foundation of privacy and freedom of speech protections on the internet.
0: First of all, I decided to make it a first person, a memoir, professional memoir, because I feel like there's a lot of people who can write about privacy and these fights really well from a journalistic perspective or an academic perspective, but I lived it. I did this work. And so as a practitioner, I wanted to kind of take people along and put them on my shoulder as we put these cases together and figured the things out. And then I decided to talk about my personal life for a couple of reasons. One is I felt like if I really wanted to inspire people about doing this kind of work, I should include the ways in which it enriched my personal life as well, because I think it makes it more engaging and it makes it seem more possible for people. Again, I'm not as extraordinary person, and I'm just an ordinary person who wanted to do the right thing. And I felt like putting that in there was helpful to personalize it and make it feel a little more grounded. It's also just the case that some pretty strange and amazing things happen.

0: happened to me as a result of my work, right? I was adopted and I met my birth family because of my work. I met both my first husband and my second husband as a side effect, as part of the work. And I just felt like that added some richness to the story and might make it more approachable to people who aren't already, deep law or deep tech or deep policy people, but really make it relatable to folks who don't come from, any of those worlds and make it interesting for them to read as well.
1: I really liked how you wove through your relationship with your mom, that you had a difficult period in your childhood with her mental illness, and then how she came to be your personal wardrobe specialist.
0: She was, I'm telling you, I got asked to be on The Daily Show, and I spent a crazy afternoon because I didn't feel like I had the right pants. And I just had her with me. I like went around. I'm like, I have to have the right pants. Norma would not want me to go on TV on jeans, and I only happened to have jeans with me. Anyway, so I just had a couple days ago when I was shopping, I had a little moment where I was missing her terribly because she's long passed away, but also just feeling like I had her with me at the same time. And yeah, she didn't understand what I did. She was a lovely, lovely person. She was afraid of ATMs her whole life. She was not a technical person. We have to go and like convince her that, she had a regular phone. Like she wouldn't get a cell phone until pretty late. And she's older too. She's passed away now. But so she didn't understand this crazy thing I was doing, but she knew what to do to support me from where she was. And one of the ways she supported me was she always made sure that I had the clothes I needed to go to court or to do whatever I was doing. And that was really the way she showed her love.
1: And the other thing was, I really appreciated that you chose to share what is clearly a mostly positive account of your adoption, because so much of what is online and in memoirs is about problems with adoption, and your story is just beautiful.
0: Well, thank you. Thank you. I was able to meet my birth grandfather and aunt, and get to spend a chunk of time with them. Even though my birth mother, she still doesn't want to talk to me. I understand where she was coming from. I suspect that that whole time in the 60s, this was really a horrific time for her. But it was hard and it was painful. And I owe such a debt to a woman who was really my birth mother's best friend who made the connection and connected me. But yeah, I was able to do that. And the thing that I learned out of it was not only, the amazing connection that I felt to my birth family, but it really deepened my connection to my adoptive family too, because especially my brother and sister, but even both of my parents, I was terrified to tell my parents that I was interested in looking for my birth family. I didn't know how they would take it. And they were both just so supportive because they understood. And they weren't threatened. They knew I loved them. And so it really ended up deepening things in both directions. And I'm really just grateful that that whole thing came out of it that way. Thank you for your kind words.
1: It seems like your story, although the story in your book is about these fights that, with some wins, some losses, a lot of work left to do, is also just a really optimistic portrait of what the internet has given us and can give us. So I wondered if you would just speak a little bit about that, the things that you feel are positive about our online lives and what we're getting from it and what we can do with it.
0: Look, there are real problems, and obviously I've spent my life trying to fight for a better online world, and we have not finished with what we're doing. But sometimes I think it's easy to miss what we've gained. You and I'm in New York City, and I think you're in Santa Cruz, and we are having a real-time conversation that I'm not worried about how much this is going to cost me, right? I lived in a time when you counted the minutes, right? Because if you spent more than 3 minutes on a call, it got really, really expensive. That really limited the ability of people to organize, to communicate, to connect across distance. the ability to do things kind of asynchronous, right? Where we can have these ongoing chats with the people we love that, like, the, you know, it's not the same as writing letters or even having a call. It's a whole new way for people to stay connected that didn't exist, you know, in the same way before we had this. I'm watching all of the organizing that's happening right now against the ICE and the other excesses of this administration. It's all organized, you know, online, even if there's offline in-person things, which are really important. It's a mix. It's not one or the other, right? And they feed each other and people are using the tools. I wish that more people were able to use more private tools, but that's happening. This organizing is being made possible because of the digital network. So I still am excited about the prospect of that. We have to fight. You know, John Perry Barlow once told me, no one gives you your rights, you have to take them. And I think that that's a lot of my framing about it. We have a lot of work to do. But I do think that in some ways we've kind of metastasized a lot of the benefits that the internet gave us, and we're all sometimes only focused on the problems. And it's not like the problems aren't there, but it's also not like the benefits aren't there. And what we need is all of these tools to work for us. And they can. If we can get rid of this surveillance business model, I think we can shrink a lot of things down to a better problem. That's not hard to do. I mean, it's hard to do politically, but compared to, you know, giving women the vote or ending slavery, like it's not, we've solved harder problems. And so, you know, my hope is that we can continue to push forward and get ourselves out of this, I think, hole that we're in right now. But I don't think we're going to get out of it without tech. I do sometimes hear from people who say, oh, well, we should just all get off tech and go back there. And I think that's a very privileged position, honestly. You know, like if you have the ability to go live in the woods all by yourself and not need tech anymore, you know, God bless you, go with God. But most people don't, and they don't for good reason. And so I think that it's not really an option. We need to build a better tech world. There may be some technologies we say no to. That's, I don't mean all tech is always good tech, but in the main, the internet, I think, has done a lot of good. And now we have to work to make sure that it's on our side because it's increasingly being marshaled against us. But I think we could do it. And I honestly don't really think we have much of a choice. We have to fight for a better world.

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2: Okay, good evening, everyone. 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And this is As We See Fit to Play. And tonight we do have a theme, which we usually do in each week. It's going to be President Trump's inauguration coming up in a few days. Yes, Trump's inauguration. And if you could use your imagination, because this is all imaginating from the studios here at KOWSLP 92.5 FM in Santa Rosa, California, broadcasting from our antenna in Hillsburg, which is in a tree. Yes, we're going to use Trump's imagination, and because as we see fit to play, have in your mind's eye, has become the director of the music that they're going to be playing at Trump's inauguration party coming up this weekend or early next week. Yeah, so I'm the coordinator, I'm the programmer of all Trump's music when you use your mind's eye. And in the imaginational world, so we're gonna help Trump celebrate his election as president of the United States again. So we should probably just get to the first song on it, and we'll talk more about it. But these songs should also be listened to, and then you can get a certain theme or of the host show as it goes on. One song will lead to another. So let's just start out with our first tune here.

All right, you're listening to As We See Fit to Play, and I'm your host, Mark Rickabaugh, and tonight we're imaginating that I'm in charge of Trump's inauguration of all the acts that are going to be performing at the various locations in Washington, D.C. Of course, well, maybe next time, next 4 years, I could be the one putting together all the, booking all the acts for the next president's inauguration. Maybe. Slim chance there. But anyway, you're listening to KOWS LP 92.5 FM, Occidental, California, streaming on the web at KOWSFM.com. And yes, that's what you're listening to. All right, first song in the set we heard, Elected, from, it was a live version by Alice Cooper off the album A Fistful of Alice, which came out in 1996. The original Elected came out on Billion Dollar Babies album, which came out in 1973. All right, then we heard Trump's favorite, at least during the campaign, YMCA by the Village People, which came out on the album Cruisin' in 1978. Yeah, it's one of Trump's favorite songs. He kind of dances to it. At least his top part of his chest moves and his arms move, but the bottom part doesn't move very much. But it's one of President Trump's favorite songs, and he used it a lot in the last two times he ran for president. Yeah, he didn't. Well, let's see. The Village People did not give him permission to use it. I mean, they were just silent on it. A lot of bands will say, hey, quit playing my song associated with your political event. A lot of bands will do that. Village People did not. They were just silent on it. And Trump kept using it. And now, at one of the inauguration parties, the Village People are going to be appearing. They're going to be performing at one of the Washington D.C. parties for Trump's inauguration. Yeah, so I guess they kind of approved it. All right. Then we heard just the Good Times Roll by the Cars, which came out in 1978 on their debut album entitled The Cars. Yeah, Let the Good Times Roll. And then we heard A Party from Big Audio Dynamite, which came off their album. This is Big Audio Dynamite, their first album. And that came out in 1985, so A Party. And then we heard Back in the Saddle Again by Aerosmith. It's from the album entitled Rocks, which came out in 1976. And then we heard the late Frank Sinatra, so he won't be performing there. But what we do have is recording, and that is called The Best Is Yet to Come. And it might come off the album, It Might As Well Be Swing, which came out in 1964. That was the name of the album. Tony Bennett also recorded it Tony Bennett did record the song first. And it was written by Coleman. I can't see the first name, but Mr. Coleman wrote The Best Is Yet to Come. Tony Bennett did it first, and then Frank Sinatra did it on his 1964 album. And that was all the songs in the first set. And let's see, hope you're enjoying this version of As We See Fit to Play, and we're doing imagine that I was in charge of the acts going to be performing at Trump's inauguration. Yeah, so we're just imagining all that, and I come up with a little set list and bands to play, and it's just all for the presidential inauguration. All right, let's go to
Okay, let's go to, let's see, an underwriter's. They help pay for the bills here at KOWS, and we like to thank them. We like to thank Rick Shub at locally owned and operated Shub Capos. 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And let's thank Andrew Jeffchuk. 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Their offices are located in Occidental, California, at 4066 Bohemian Highway. They can be reached at area code 707-874-2447. All right, let's thank all the fine underwriters. And what is an underwriter? Attention local businesses like yours. Your business can be mentioned five or more times a week on the air by our host. For as little as about a dollar a day, you can become an underwriter. So that's what we just went over. So a dollar, a little over a dollar a day. Email us at KOWS at the rate of sonic.net. All right. And let's do some public service announcements that we do here on KOWS. Wouldn't it be great if we could swap the help we need for the help we can give? We can with the Sebastopol Time Bank. 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How about the Sebastopol Community Center? The Sebastopol Community Cultural Center is a nonprofit organization founded in 1982 to provide a vehicle for the citizens of Sebastopol, California, and surrounding areas to come together within an expanded community. They are dedicated to enriching the community through events, classes, and services, as well as providing rental spaces for special happenings in our town. 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And how about the Ceres Community Project? Ceres is seeking volunteers to aid in growing, cooking, and delivering meals to clients in Santa Rosa, or in Sonoma County, who are facing serious health challenges.
The series Community Project empowers young people as volunteer gardeners and chefs, educating the broader community about the connections between food choices and individual health, the community, and the planet. 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And that's C-E-R-E-S, that's all capitals, and then project.org. Yeah, Ceres Community Project. All right. How about some other fine music shows on KOWSLP 92.5 FM? How about the Down Home Music Show? Amidst these challenging times, we are often all got the blues on some level. 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That's KOWS LP in Occidental, serving Santa Rosa and all of West Sonoma County. And how about the Jazz Connections? Larry Slater is Sonoma County's Jazz MD, and his show, Jazz Connection, is featured on Thursday's afternoon at 5 here on KOWS. A retired family physician, Larry has dedicated long passion for jazz and brings his eclectic taste and interest in jazz history to KOWS. His thematic shows highlight the history of jazz, from jazz musician profiles to surveys of composers and innovators. 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Yes, indeed. All right. So, let's see. Enough for the service announcements. Oh, and let's thank some of the listeners tonight. Let's see. Listeners, I usually thank them every week. The ones least I heard back from before the show started. So, we got three listeners in Idaho. Yes, thank you all three in Idaho.

show. We're doing Trump's inauguration. It's just imagine, it's only imaginary, that I was in charge of the programming of the music at the different parties at Trump's inauguration coming up in a couple of days. So the parties probably start early and at least go through Election Day. There's probably parties all over the place in Washington, D.C. As they celebrate Trump's election of president again. So he was president one term, then he was voted out for his second term, and then he got voted back in. So this is his second term. And I'm just imaginary programmer, DJ, that's programming Trump's inauguration parties from the musical aspect. And I hope you enjoy it. And now we're going to go into our next set. And yep, we're all set up. Let's go.

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Make the coolie on a pono for help the adult. And when you make the coolie on a, you know, pono, it's going, it's like kind of automatic kind of. You don't need talk, the stuff going happen. And you just gotta let them, and the stuff just waiting for when you're ready.

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And that's what I did, a year and a half ago or so? Yeah. Yeah, you just provide a format and you think about it, you know. Something you can you want to think about it and see if you can carry it out week to week or each other week that you might be on. You might be on every odd week. Yeah, so it's something to think about. Okay, get your swag. 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That is a mouthful. And let's see, you're listening to KOWSLP 92.5 FM, Occidental, California, and it is 8 p.m. on Wednesday, January 15th. Yes, indeed. Let's see. And then in that last set, we heard What a Wonderful World. It's by, this is always hard to pronounce, Israel. That part's easy. KAMAKAWIWO-OLE. So KAMAKAWIKO-OLE. That's the best Hawaiian I can do. And it was, let's see. Written by George David Weiss and Mr. We'll just call him Mr. Douglas. Yes. And it was on, came out originally on the album Fan Cram? I can't read my writing, but Fan Something Future, yes. But this is A Wonderful World, came out in 1983. Yes, all right. Got that troublesome name out of the way. Then we heard Madonna, she did Lucky Star. Lucky Star, it was her first studio album, which was named Lucky Star. And that was Madonna. All right, then we heard Strutting My Stuff from Elvin Bishop from the album of the same name, Strutting My Stuff, which came out in 1975. So, as we're celebrating President Trump's inauguration, these are the songs, or the acts I would try to book, if you could book them all, that many of them, 20 of them. To perform at his various inauguration performances. But yeah, Strutting My Stuff, that sounds like Trump.
And Lucky Star kind of sounds like him too. And of course, What a Wonderful World. He kind of thinks it is. But there's got a lot of problems. A lot of problems facing him ahead in the future. To try to work out. A lot of Americans believed in him, that he can do this stuff. He comes from a different angle, not even a traditional Republican angle of ideas on how to fix problems. We'll see how many of them he gets to and works on and see how they result to the average American. We know that the rich are going to be okay. It's just that the average American. And Trump gave a warning tonight about the monopolies of big corporations and the high rollers in these companies that are highly invested in the United States and kind of warns about high profiteering that might come up as a result of it. Because if you donate in a high amount, you probably expect maybe something back in return. So, yeah, Trump, a tough road to handle, to navigate. If you're going to help the common people at the same time of helping the rich. That hasn't happened very often in American history, actually. Where they both coincide. There's a few instances that I can remember where they coincide. Where the rich get better and then the common people get better. The average American whose taxes pay most of the bills that we inquire. Anyway, let's move on to our next set. And we're going to do a Jim Reeves tune.

All right, you're listening to KOWS Occidental 92.5 FM in Occidental, California. All right, and this is the name of the show is As We See Fit to Play. Oh, excuse me. I'm your host, Mark Rickabon. It's As We See Fit to Play. Yes, and at this time, let's thank some of the people that help keep the station on the air. 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Okay. Oh, there's another one here. How about Sonoma Clean Power? 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Yes, they do. 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Sonoma Clean Power. All right. About a public service announcement. 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How about the Santa Rosa Sunrise Rotary? 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Yes, I heard the knock. 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
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All right. How about some other fine programs on KOWS? This is a really fine program, Uncle Charlie's Jukebox. Yes, I listen to it. It's on every Wednesday from 4 to 6 p.m. So when I'm on the odd Wednesdays, he's on. He's on every Wednesday from 4 to 6. And I'm on from 7 to 9. But anyway, Uncle Charlie's Jukebox. It's not old school. It's old after school. Charlie harkens back to the sounds of small town top 40 radio in the afternoon with classics from the 50s to the 80s and beyond. A fun old guy playing some great old music. Don't miss Uncle Charlie's Jukebox every Wednesday at 4 p.m. at your home for unique music and talk. 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All right. Here's K-Pop Love. Okay, that's the show just before me on odd weeks. So on odd weeks, you can listen to Uncle Charlie's Jukebox, then go to K-Pop Love, and then go to As We See Fit to Play, my show. Anyway, let's go to K-Pop Love. It has been around since the early 90s. Fans and social media have played a huge part in helping to build this global movement. 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And then we got Laura's Living Room. And Laura's Living Room is the place to be on Fridays from 5 to 7 p.m. on KOWS Community Radio. 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Yes. All right. Oh, we did that one twice. Oh, well, not twice, but we did it this week too. Okay. And okay. Okay, we're all set to go into our next set. All right. Okay, this is As We See Fit to Play. I'm your host, Mark Kirkabaugh, and we're doing Trump's inauguration. It's kind of like if I was, which I'm not, but if I was in charge of the music programming for all his inauguration events, we would have quite a list of songs, quite a list of performers. Okay, so in the last set we heard Welcome to My World by Jim Reeves.
It was written by Ray Winkler and John Hotcock. Huh? Or is it Hancock? We'll call him, yeah, anyway. It's not Hotcock. It must be Hancock. Okay, okay. A Touch of Velvet was the album it came off of, which was in 1962. Then we heard Welcome to My Pleasure Dome, Welcome to the Pleasure Dome, by Frankie Goes to Hollywood. Came out in 1984 off the album Welcome to the Pleasure Dome. Then we heard we heard The Sign of the Times from Prince, which came off the Sign of the Times album, Prince. And then we heard Drift Away by Dobie Gray. And that was the songs in the last set. And thank you very much for listening. This is so much fun, and I'm glad all you guys listen. KOWSLP 92.5 FM, as we see fit to play. Yes, now we're going to play a song from Roger Waters. I'm sure I would try to book him for the event. For Trump's events, his inauguration events, but I don't think he'd be willing. He's not a big fan of Trump. Anyway, we're going to hear The Powers That Be by Roger Waters. The

a tough game, no rules. Some you win, some you lose. Competition good for you. To die, to be free.

lights, and the band plays some song about forgetting yourself for a while. And the piano's this melancholy soundtrack to her smile. In that white dress she's wearing, you haven't seen.

All right, we heard in the last set, well, in the previous set to that, not the last set, but the previous set to that, I missed one song. The last one on there that I played for that previous set that I didn't announce was It's My Party by Leslie Gore. Yes, It's My Party, Leslie Gore. The album, I can't read what I wrote. Okay. Anyway, then we heard Roger Waters, and the song was called The Powers That Be from Radio Chaos. Probably one band that I couldn't book them even if I tried into Trump's inaugurational parties. Then we heard Fortunate Son from Creedence Clearwater Revival off Willie and the Poor Boys album, which came out in 1969. And then we heard, as the party's getting late, right? It's getting late. The Trump's inauguration parties are running late now. The time gets, and the songs get wilder. Anyway, we heard Sometime Around Midnight by the Airborne Toxic Event. And it's off the album Airborne Toxic Event. And that came out in 2009. All right. Then we heard, and the night's getting later, and the music's getting wilder. The DJs, or the bands, the bands are getting more progressive in their songs. We heard the only difference between martyrdom and suicide is press conference. And that's from 2005, and it's from Panic at the Disco, and it's off the album A Fever You Can Sweat Out. So the only difference between martyrdom and suicide is a press conference. That's the name of the song. Songs are getting wilder at the end of the night. Yes, they are at Trump's inaugural celebration. Yes, indeed. And then we got time for at least part of the song. We're going to hear Crimson and Clover from Joan Jett and the Blackhearts. Crimson and Clover, Joan Jett and the Blackhearts. It was originally a song by Tommy James and the Shondells, which came out in 1968. And Joan Jett's album is Crimson and Clover, same thing as the song. All right, we'll hear as much as that we can hear. And thank you for listening to KOWSLP 92.5. As we see fit to play, Mark Rickabon, our made-up imagination, Trump's inauguration party, that if I booked the songs and booked the bands, that's what we'd be playing. So let's take it away with Joan Jett.

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And you just heard from Luna Sol, who returned to the programme with Low and Easy, and that's from their brand new LP entitled Vita Morse, which is out this coming week. 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Some great stuff in store this hour, so don't go away. Up next come Kev Ellis and the Space Cadets. A brand new album called Live at the King Arthur Glastonbury. This is Space Girl.

0: The following programme isn't half as bad as some of the muck you've been getting lately. In fact, it's a bit of a wheeze, really.
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The Alien Within was the song. 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This is the Starship Overflow, home of brand new music. Let's hear from Stoner, who return with a forthcoming live LP called Hitting the Bitchin' Switch. It's in the shops October the 11th, and from it, Green Machine.

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And that's from their new album called We Cannot Awake, available from 3ws.tonzonen.de. Before them, Stoner returned to the programme with Green Machine, and that's from their forthcoming live LP called Hitting the Bitchin' Switch, out on October the 11th. And once again, all details from 3ws.heavypsychsounds.com. The home of brand new music. This is the Starship Overflow. So let's move to Fruitstomer Records next. This is Alain Pyre and Le Grand Voyage, taken from a brilliant new double CD compilation called The Recurring Dreams of Dr. Sardonicus. 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

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Before them, Alain Pyre was here with Le Grand Voyage, and that's from the new compilation CD called The Reoccurring Dreams of Dr. Sardonicus, a double album now available from 3w.fruitstomorecords.com.

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Crystal ball, the King John on a penny obscures his view. The Secret Service rabbit leans behind Big Teeth, and the hippo loves his crystal like you wouldn't believe. There's a gorilla hanging from a pirate's hat, and they're both held aloft by Superman. Humpty Dumpty is not on a wall,

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There's a spider trying not to drown. There are spaceships and planets and stars. 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There is glass trying to keep it together. There's a goblet with a trine inside. There are two swans in perfect symmetry. A tin man and a cowboy with guns. The happy sunflower and plant pots. The stone with the Frankenstein ring. The Nile is in his incense. And the Hindu knight is king. It's back to the bottom. You're sticking the smiling lion at the center of things.

Yes, the mind boggles, as it usually does when we're listening to Census of Hallucinations, and there they were with the Smiling Llama. And that's taken from their brand new album, The Nonsense Machine, available from 3ws.fallingarecords.com. 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So if you've just joined us, you're a little late, as we have just two songs to go this hour, the first of which comes from...

really must nominate those guys for my Band Name of the Week award this week, as they call themselves Upu Pyjama. That's Moon Needs the Owl, taken from their new album called Mount Elephant, out this very week and available at fuzzclub.bandcamp.com. So there they were, Upu Pyjama. Just had to say that one more time. So that's it for this week, my friends. Don't forget to join me same time on the same station next time around when we do it all over again. But I leave you this week with one final tune, which comes from another band to make their debut, the last on the show this week, calling themselves the Obscure River Experiment and the Moon in Flesh and Bone. That's the name of the song. It's taken from their new album called The Awe, available from psychedelicsourcerecords.bandcamp.com. So from me, Mr. Lee, until next time, take it easy.

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5: 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We have a great show for you. We have Brian Eitnayer, we have Mountain Brew, and then a wonderful encore from Wade Williams. So I think you'll enjoy the show. I should mention, Brian's an accomplished poet, and Wade is an accomplished Hollywood actor. So we have a little variety in that regard, if that adds to it. Yeah. Anyway, I'm going to start off with one song here called Waffle House Waitress Blues, and then we'll have Brian up here. Here we go. Waffle House Waitress Blues.

0: Waffle House Waitress Blues. Thank you. Now, we're going to have Brian Eitner is going to come up here. And as he comes to the stage, we'd like to point out to our listeners, if you can, your convenience, please go to liveandkickingmusic.com. Because on there, there is information about everyone that is on the show. There is a bio, a photograph, and most importantly, their web address. So we think that'll help you maybe enjoy the show even more, knowing what some of these crazy people look like. Speaking of that, here's Brian Eitner. How are you doing, man?
1: Well, thank you.
2: Very good.
0: And what have you been up to?
2: About 6'4".
0: Oh, dude.
2: Oh. Actually, I wrote a new song last week.
0: Oh.
2: And here's the new one. I was, it's kind of about manifesting. I'm really into the hermetic philosophy. That's where I get all my poem action from. And a lot of my songs come from there, too. And this one is called Everything Changes, because when you're manifesting something that doesn't exist yet, and you have to transmutate it, you just have to realize everything's got to change.

0: Good song, man. Good song. Good. Don't quit writing.
1: It's a little jazzy thing.
0: Now, I did mention a little bit in the beginning about how you are an accomplished poet. I do like bringing this up because you're the only poet I've ever met in my life. And by accomplished, you have a Facebook site that's really popular, right?
1: Yeah, 47,000 followers.
0: And it's called what now?
1: It's called She Poems.
0: Facebook.com, She Poems.
1: Yeah. It's about women that I've never met.
0: Probably the best
1: probably
0: for,
1: never
0: best,
1: will.
0: Yeah, best for you. Best
1: I don't need you. To meet anybody else, though. I got a pretty good one over here. Damage control.
0: And you've made a successful career of poetry doing that?
1: Yeah, right?
0: It just shows anything's possible.
1: Well, you know, and it just, when you see things like this song is called, it's just all so clear when you really get it. And here it is, all so clear.

0: Brian Einheyer. Yes.
1: Well, thank you, Brian, so much. That was wonderful. Now we're gonna, let's keep the good times going here. We have this wonderful couple, Andy and Sarah Burr. Their band has many names, but the one they use on the show here is Mountain Brew. And Mountain Brew, that is? I'm not saying there's enough enthusiasm. But I like, you know, I always do pick on artists because of the bios they write. Yes. And the bio you wrote, I love this, that you specialize in Americana music, folk, bluegrass, old-timey, classic country, blues, Cajun, and Zydeco.
2: Yes.
1: I don't know if you've looked up the word specialization.
2: And Irish. Did we say Irish?
1: I would say, you cover
3: a
1: wide...
3: very eclectic, that's for sure.
1: Anyway, wide spectrum.
2: Well, we're just trying to make a living here in Florida.
1: Oh, good luck.
2: That's through specialization. How you do that.
1: So how have you two been doing?
2: Yeah, we've been doing well. Keeping busy. It's about to enter our slow season. You know, summertime, you know how it is.
1: Oh, yeah, that's true. That's true.
2: Tonight we have with us on bass and drums is Louie.
1: Oh, Louie.
2: Playing bass and drums. Yes, he's right here.
3: He's always sober.
2: He's always sober.
1: That's good. That's well, I guess it is. Yeah.
2: Some people have described him as artificial intelligence, and I would have to disagree with that.
1: Well, they've said that about me too.
2: But he is artificial, but there is no intelligence involved whatsoever.
1: Well, I should say, first of all, everybody, this is Mountain Brew. Here we go.
2: Shall we play? Yeah. Oh, thank you. Thank you so much. We'd like to start with a Bob Dylan song from about 1967. The Birds did this song too. It's called You Ain't Go Nowhere.

0: That's where we're going.
1: That's a great thing.
0: Oh, thank you so much.
1: Really is.
0: We'd like to invite all the listeners out there to come visit our website. That's mountainbrew.net. And if you're in the Florida area, be sure to come out to a gig.
2: We're all over the place, but...
0: All over the place.
2: Some public, some private, some corporate.
0: Now we're going to do a song. So we do this song by George Gershwin from 1935. This is a great song. I know when it came out, I ran right out and I bought the CD right away.
1: that would have been hard to do, but that's...
0: But I did it.
2: He's an old soul.
0: Yes. It's called Summertime. And it goes like this. I think it does.

0: fish are jumping, the cotton is high, so am I. Your daddy's rich, your mama's good looking. Hush, little baby, and don't you cry. It is summertime. It's getting hot. Oh, thank you. You're so kind.
1: Now, that is an awesome song. It really is.
0: That's a great song.
2: It's one of our favorite songs.
0: I think about a million people have recorded that song.
1: I think probably almost everybody.
0: Yes.
2: It's a good one.
0: Here's a song that absolutely no one has recorded.
1: Oh.
2: This
0: one of our own.
1: Oh, okay.
2: Andy Burr.
1: Yeah.
0: It's one of our own.
1: Wait a minute. You haven't recorded it yourself?
0: No.
1: Oh.
0: We will try to save a recording of this one here.
1: Okay.
0: If we can play it without too many mistakes. But it's about a girl whose name is Angelina Baker. And, of course, she grew up to become a baker. And she became rich as a baker.
2: Nope. She made lots of bread.
0: That's right. Lots of dough.
1: We're not making a lot of sense tonight.
0: No.
1: So I would worry about
0: well,
1: it.
0: Well, she's a baker.
1: Oh, okay.
0: Okay. So she made her own
2: that's
0: bread.
2: That's the point of the whole thing.
0: Okay. Yeah, that's the hook of the whole song. Let's see if we can
2: I forgot that part.
0: See if we can remember how this goes. Yes.

0: That, yeah.
1: Mountain Brew, yes. Woo. Thank you, guys.
2: Thank you so much.
1: That was wonderful. Now, we're going to switch to some real deep country here with Wade Williams.
3: Yep.
1: Hey, you got it, Tom. Now I got it. Well, keep spitting it.
3: Hey, everybody. My name is Wade Hunt Williams. I'm an actor and a singer all the way from Los Angeles, California. I took a wrong turn on the way to Nashville, and I ended up in Tampa. That's where I found this guy. This is Greg Holt from Nashville, also in Tampa. Apparently, a lot of people get lost on the way to Nashville and end up in Tampa. I'll play some original songs for you. This one's called Waiting for the Water to Turn.

0: Appreciate you guys. Thank you so much. It's a pleasure to be on the show. Thank you for having us.
1: Oh, no, my pleasure. My pleasure.
2: Thank you. So I'm going to sing a little love. I'm going to sing a brand new song. Well, most of them are brand new to you guys. You've never heard of it before. But this is a little bit of a, let's say, an autobiography. It's called Hear Ye, Hear Ye.

Thank you so much. Hey, I wrote this song. I wrote this song about 20 years ago. And I think it makes more sense today than it did when I wrote it. So once again, this is Greg Holt, everybody. My name is Wade Williams. You can find me on Wade Williams Music on Facebook. Greg the Fiddler Holt on Facebook as well. It's a song that I wrote. I hope you enjoy. It's called God Bless America. Again.

0: Yes, yes, that is.
1: My name is Wade Hunt Williams. Thank you so much.
0: There we go. There we go.
2: Thank you.
0: Yeah, we're a little slow with that. Anyway, I'm so glad I talked you guys into doing a couple more here. Maybe
2: we are too.
0: Yeah, everybody's we're kind of running short. Everybody's doing short songs, you know. Yeah. I was told once, you know, the reason the most songs are 3 minutes? Anyway, the reason that songs are 3 minutes long is that was the limit of what you could put on a 78.
2: Oh.
0: And then it just sort of stuck.
2: Yep.
0: You know, the whole industry got based around it. And I guess we can't do anything more than verse, chorus, bridge, verse, chorus. And
2: that's plenty. It. That's all it should take.
0: With that, but let me try it again. Mountain Brew, yes, they're back.
2: Thank you, thank you. Now, this song is by Lee Dorsey from 1961, and it was a number one R&B hit that year. It's called, what is it called?
3: Yeah, yeah.
0: Oh, yeah. I mean, yeah, yeah.

0: Yeah.
1: Woo!
2: Thank you.
0: That's a fun song.
3: Yeah, that's. I gotta ask you, how did you discover that? That song. Did you hear somebody else play it like that, or did you just?
0: That was a hit in 1961. That's when I was listening to radio. Okay?
4: And you went out and bought the CD.
0: I went right out and I bought the CD.
3: I'm not going to get any straight answers out of anyone tonight. So, why try, right?
0: That's right.
3: Well, that's fun try.
0: That is. That's the truth. Yeah.
3: Now, I'm afraid to ask, what do you have for us?
0: Well, we have one of our original tunes.
3: Oh, good. I like the original.
0: It's called A Paranoid Blues.
3: Paranoid Blues. That's self-explanatory.
0: Yes.
3: Not about a baker.
0: No. It's about a paranoid baker. I gotta find the right harmonica.
3: Okay.
0: I think this is it. That's it.
3: Yeah. I actually got to the point where I put a big sticker on each one with the letter.
0: I do, but they fall off. Okay, let's give it a try. Would you press the button?
4: Sure.
0: Thank you, Louie.

okay. 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I think somebody's been following me. I changed my locks. I know they got another key.

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Or have I got the paranoid blues? 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They're using gamma rays to infect my mind. 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Subliminal vibes on my TV. 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

the doctor said, said there's nothing to it, boy, it's all just in your head. He explained it all from A to Z, but I know he's one of them.

0: Very Night Blue.
1: That's pretty scary, huh?
0: I like that.
1: Very scary. Okay, well, this is about one of my favorite things, which is a naughty girl.
2: That's not me.
1: Not Sarah. Sarah's a nice girl. But this girl's name was Corina. Corina.

0: Feature.
1: Mountain Brew, yes. Now we're going to do a little musical cheers here, right? How's that for you? Yeah, I like canoeing. Okay. All right, I'll start it off.

0: That is our show.
1: Oh. Thank you.
0: Oh, thank you. No, thank you. No, thank you so much to Brian Einheyer and to Mountain Brew with Andy and Sarah Burr and to the wonderful encore from Wade Williams. Thank you all. Thank you so much.
1: Thank you, Little River Studio.
0: Yes. And as we always say, we think the best music is live. Please go out there and support your local musicians. They will appreciate you doing it. And we appreciate you listening to us. And we hope you'll be back with us next time. And in the meantime, if you get a chance, go to the website, liveandkickingmusic.com. Once again, you'll see information about the people and the guest stars you just listened to, as well as you will see photos, bio, and web address, who's going to be on next time. And also, if you've totally lost your mind, sign up for the mailing list for Music Joke of the Week. And every Saturday, you'll get an email that tells you a short music joke that's sometimes funny. Anyway, until next time, thank you so much and goodbye.

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0: Welcome to the Oldies Time Machine. I'm Wyatt Cushing, filling in for Steve Summers, who is recovering from surgery and getting better every day. But that does not mean we won't pick on him a little bit every now and then. While I look for an opportunity to pick on Steve, I'll be playing music from the 50s, 60s, and 70s, which just might take you down memory lane. Plus, we've got some regular features, like the Motown Memory, where Motown introduces a new group in 1961, and their first song is a hit. And we have the Doo-Wopper, where we'll hear the song by a group that only had one real hit. In the instrumental nugget, we take a listen to the song that the Safaris' 1963 hit single Wipeout was based on. For the radio station survey, Steve plays a song by the Crickets that was produced after the untimely death of Buddy Holly, and the lyrics indicate that someone could use some anger management. And finally, in the Elvis moment, I'll play one of Elvis's most heartfelt ballads from the 70s. That's right, all that and more coming your way in the next hour. Right now, we've strapped Steve and his recliner into the rocket ship in preparation for launch, but this time without painkillers for Steve, because we want to run a carefully crafted test so his doctor can determine whether or not
1: Steve Summers is ready to blast off.
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3: 5, 5, 4, 4, 3, 3, 2, 1, 1. 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

pair of tunes there from this week's Top 30 Tunes chart at WKBR 1250 AM in Manchester, New Hampshire in 1959. The first, which was number 9 at KBR, was Dream Lover, written and recorded by Bobby Darin, which became a multi-million seller, reaching number 2 on the Billboard Hot 100. By the way, Neil Sedaka played piano on that one. The second song, which was number 7 this week at KBR, was Frankie by Connie Francis, which was written by Neil Sedaka. That one reached number 9 on the U.S. pop chart and number 17 on the U.S. R&B chart in 59. Believe it or not, I had placed these two songs in the show's starting slots and only then discovered the Sedaka connection. Anyway, we'll jump ahead a decade and hear something funky by the Isley Brothers called It's Your Thing, which they recorded shortly after leaving Motown. The song did well on the U.S. charts, number 2 on the Billboard Hot 100 and the Cashbox Top 100, and number 1 on Billboard Rhythm and Blues chart.

0: What we've got here is failure to communicate.
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0: Paul McCartney and Wings with Band on the Run at the top of the charts this week in 1974. Before that, we heard the Five Stair Steps with Ooh Child from 1970. That song did pretty well on the U.S. charts. It was number 4 on the Cashbox Top 100, number 8 on the Billboard Hot 100. But the track's R&B chart impact was a little muted, peaking at number 14, although in time it came to be regarded as a soft soul classic.
1: Here's this week's Motown Memory on the Oldies Time Machine with Wyatt Cushing.
0: In the spring of 1961, Motown founder Berry Gordy Jr. was launching new Detroit talent onto the music scene in the form of the Marvelettes. Their first recording was Please Mr. Postman, which is this week's Motown Memory. Founding member of the group, Katherine Anderson, remembers those days.
2: The Marvelettes started in Inkster, Michigan, and we were all attending Inkster High School. And they were having a talent show, and all of us sang like in the school glee club or chorus and stuff, and so we decided we would join the talent show. Part of the prize was that a representative of Motown would be at the talent show, and he came out and listened to it, and of course all of us, you know, he selected different ones, and then we went down to the company.

It's Eric Callio with the Black Sheep Radio Flock from Bellows Falls, Vermont. We sheep from the hills of the Green Mountains sing ba-ba to all the bebop and doo-hop from the oldies time machine with Steve Summers.

0: That last one was Aretha Franklin with Respect, which was at the top of the charts this week for the second of 2 weeks in 1967. That song was written by Otis Redding, who originally recorded and released it in 1965. Before that was Percy Sledge with When a Man Loves a Woman, at the top of the charts this week for the second of 2 weeks in 1966.
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0: Ray Charles there with I Can't Stop Loving You. That was at the top of the charts this week in 1962. It was written by Don Gibson, who had sat down to write a lost love ballad, and after writing several lines, looked back and saw the line, I Can't Stop Loving You. He thought that would be a good title, so he wrote it into its present form.
1: Here's this week's doo-wopper on the Oldies Time Machine with Steve Summers.
0: The Magnificents were a Chicago doo-wop group from the 1950s, and the members of the group, Johnny Keyes, Thurman Ray Ramsey, Fred Rakestraw, and Willie Miles, were mentored by a local disc jockey, the Magnificent Montague. The group's first session in January of 1956 yielded the group's only hit, which went to number 9 on the Billboard Rhythm and Blues chart. Off the Mountain is this week's doo-wopper.

The instrumental nugget is coming right up, but first I've got Roy Orbison with Running Scared, which was at the top of the charts this week in 1961.

0: the instrumental nugget of the week on the Oldies Time Machine with Steve Summers.
1: This rock and roll instrumental was recorded by American percussionist Preston Epps and released as a single in 1959, charting number 14 on the pop chart in the States and number 4 in Canada. The song was also included in Epps' 1960 album, Bongo Bongo Bongo, and was the basis of the Safaris' 1963 hit single, Wipeout. Bongo Rock is this week's instrumental nugget.

Remember Bobby socks, dungarees, poodle skirts, and pedal pushers? Well, it's time to push the button and play another great jukebox memory and take you back on the oldies time machine.

0: That was Frankie Avalon with A Boy Without a Girl. That one reached number 10 on the Billboard Top 100 in 1959. It was also performed by Avalon in the 1964 film Muscle Beach Party. Sounds like the kind of movie where I might get sand kicked in my face. How about we change the subject and let Steve get to the radio station survey? Steve Summers has been checking radio station music surveys all over the country. It's time for the music survey feature on the Oldies Time Machine.
1: The Crickets were a band formed by singer-songwriter Buddy Holly. Even after the death of Buddy, the Crickets continued to record under the leadership of Jerry Allison. They released a song in 1961-62 that got some attention by a few radio stations, but did not become a major hit. The track features Derry Naylor on lead and Glenn Campbell on high harmony. This song's theme is centered around a warning from a close friend to stop pursuing his girlfriend. This record also represents the band's continuation as a group after

0: Now, pay close attention to me. I am not going to get mixed up with you. You're pretty goofy, but that in itself doesn't bother me, and that's what all boys are, goofy.
1: Well, then?
0: What bothers me is that you're cute and kind of helpless and disconnected, and I could fall for you with no trouble at all.
2: Ladies and gentlemen, Elvis has not left the building. 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
3: Written by Troy Seals, Pieces of My Life was originally recorded by Charlie Rich and appeared on his 1974 album, The Silver Fox. In 1975, Elvis Presley covered the song for his album Today, released as a single with Bringing It Back on the B-side in September of 75. The song reached number 33 on the Billboard Country Chart. During the session, Brian Wilson of the Beach Boys visited and disrupted the recording session. Wilson himself has said that he was recording at RCA working on the song Why Do Fools Fall in Love, and someone said that Elvis is in the next studio recording. So Brian walked into Elvis's studio and said, "Hi, I'm Brian Wilson." And Elvis replied, "Hello, Duke." Wilson asked if Elvis would like to hear what he was doing in the studio next door, and he said yes, so they walked over to Wilson's studio and listened to what he was doing. According to Memphis Mafia member Jerry Schilling, Wilson played some of the band's recent recordings for Presley, and after a few tracks, Brian asks, "Well, do you think they're any good?" Elvis looks up and replies, "Nah," before leaving. Schilling didn't think Elvis had any idea that the guy was Brian Wilson. Anyway, we'll set the Wayback Time Machine to March 12th, 1975, at RCA Studio C in Hollywood to hear Pieces of My Life.

Well, we're up against the clock on this show. We are so glad you are listening. Our website is oldiestimemachine.com, and our legal department insists that we say that no disc jockeys or other vermin were harmed in the making of this program. We're going to wrap this one up with Fats Domino singing I'm in Love Again, which was on this week's chart in 1956 at WKWK in Wheeling, West Virginia. Have a great week, everybody.

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Janet Summers, I'm coming out of the studio now.

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0: title tune and Mr. Bing, the moment that it's played, you lead us on the big parade. 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
3: The following is an encore episode of Deeper Roots recorded at an earlier date, so time-sensitive announcements may need to be ignored. 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Enjoy!

tribute to our city by the bay. That was Tony Bennett's signature, I Left My Heart in San Francisco. And that takes us back to 1962 with an introduction for locals who remember radio station KSFO 560. Like a slow fog rolling in, an intro from the 60s that the station called The Sound of the City. And welcome to everyone tuned in out there this morning. Dave Stroud here, and you are listening to Deeper Roots, a century of America's music. I'll be your guide over the next 2 hours, rambling through some extraordinary sounds from the past 100 years, because that's what we do here. And I have a great time sharing these sounds with you. Looking forward to sharing a host of genres today, and all of them are about our city by the bay, the heart of the 19th century's Barbary Coast, Haight Street and the Panhandle, Coit Tower, the Golden Gate Bridge, of course, Lombard Street, the Transamerica Pyramid, as well as the neighborhoods of Nob Hill, the Castro, and the Fillmore. And we can't forget Fisherman's Wharf. And you know what? I could go on. San Francisco. It's a city just 50 miles south of our studios here in Santa Rosa. And whether we choose the ferry, the Golden Gate Bridge, or BART, we get there. And when we do, it's hard to get away. And it's our theme today. And there's plenty of music that celebrates a town of progressive thought, cultural diversity, and that very something you feel when you have arrived. Today, country sounds about San Francisco include music from Johnny Paycheck, Jimmy Martin, and Marty Robbins. And I got the blues for you as well. Little Walter, Eric Clapton, Charlie Musselwhite. And I've also got an eclectic mix of folk, jazz, easy listening, and rock to spare. 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Hey, it'd mean a lot. Let's breathe some fresh air into our nostalgic mood, reminding ourselves that it's about more than just the past. Local Americana performer Logan Ledger opens up today's first set with a piece from his self-titled 2020 album. This is The Lights of San Francisco.

0: Wow. That, let's see, that was a long set there, and it wrapped up with a little-known country soul diva named Linda Martell, and the song we heard was San Francisco is a Lonely Town, and it's from her 1970 album, Color Me Country. Linda had a brief moment there last year when Beyonce and her album, her country album, came out and I think it was a duet, and Linda also had a solo on Beyonce's album from last year, Cowboy Carter. Now that followed the Jesse Fuller folk blues classic San Francisco Bay Blues, and it was covered there by Eric Clapton, and boy, what a cover. Always loved that version. Comes from his Unplugged album going back to 1972. And I never imagined I'd ever find a way to sneak a Journey song into the mix. But if you live anywhere around the Bay Area, you'll know that Steve Perry and Journey hold a special place in the heart of the North Bay. And their anthem, Lights, from 1978, is a standard around here. Before that, we had the title track to Chris Isaak's 1993 album, San Francisco Days, which followed Logan Ledger's The Lights of San Francisco from his self-titled 2020 album. Deeper Roots is the name of the show, and my name's Dave Stroud, and we take this trip each and every Friday morning at 9 Pacific, entrenched in this time slot, and once again, I'm delivering the goods from the Cows Studios here in downtown Santa Rosa, California, just on the outskirts of the Cherry Street Historic District. And I have more for you, a blend of songs about a city that outsiders, the ill-informed sometimes refer to as Frisco or San Fran. The informed, or those who know what San Francisco represents, share their thoughts. Herb Kane, a longtime columnist for the San Francisco Chronicle, noted that, quote, "I hope I go to heaven. And when I do, I'm going to do what every San Franciscan does when he gets there. He looks around and says, it ain't bad, but it ain't San Francisco." End quote. Writer Ambrose Bierce reflected with a suspicious eye on the city as the place where most people were last seen. You can take that either way. And Tennessee Williams, well, he noted that America has only three great cities, San Francisco, New York, and New Orleans, and everywhere else is Cleveland. More San Francisco sounds right after this.
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0: Hey, I got a lot of current events to share with you coming up this weekend. And coming up tonight at the Occidental Center for the Arts, they welcome back Dejin at 7 in the evening. Twice voted North Bay's best band, Dejin was let out of the bottle back in 2001 by Mimi and Gabe Perard, who infused tight harmonies into a variety of American and international styles, from New Orleans swing to French chanson, salsa, and cumbia to Roma hot jazz. Now a sextet with saxophone and violin, this working band of accomplished, reliable musicians knows how to entertain. So bring your dancing shoes and enjoy. And coming up tomorrow night at the center, they welcome the Musers and Rita Hosking. That's Saturday, October 4th at 7 in the evening. The Musers are a free-range folk group with Megan McLaughlin on guitar and mandolin, Anita Sanduina on vocals and guitar, Tom Kuhn on bass, and Leslie Jackson on cajon, as well as mandolin. The Band of Merrymakers delivers high-energy performances of their original work, along with pop and funk covers, and are beloved by our West County audiences. Rita Hosking's captivating style of country folk has been lauded for story and sense of place. For more information, you can call the Center at 874-9392. And, lest I forget, let's see, it's the Mini Moons Festival. You are invited to the inaugural Mini Moons Festival, a vibrant, family-friendly celebration of rich heritage and diversity of AAPI communities in Northern California. The festival will be held Saturday, October 4th, that's tomorrow, from 11 to 7 at Ives Park in Sebastopol. And it will feature AAPI cuisine, handmade and imported crafts, live music, lion dancers, taiko drumming, kids' activities, art demos, and much, much more. 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Yeah, like I said, a whole lot going on. The October calendar is bursting at the seams. From just across the bay, in Oakland to be exact, the late East Bay blues woman Sugar Pie DeSanto. An inch short of 5 feet tall, she spent most of her early life in the city and was discovered by Johnny Otis in 1955, who dubbed Palea Marsema Ballanton with the memorable name Sugar Pie. From 1995, this is Hello, San Francisco.

I love that version. And I love the Eric Clapton version of Jesse Fuller's classic. And we did hear Eric cover his or do his live version in the previous set, but that was Richie Havens and the 1967 album Mixed Bag that included San Francisco Bay Blues. And we heard a pair of blues numbers before that, When the Frisco Left the Shed. A little bit taking some liberties there with San Francisco. That's from local favorite Charlie Musselwhite, and it comes from

0: from a fine album of his that was released just a few years back called Mississippi Sun. Little Walter took on Big Boy Crudup's Mean Old Frisco, Chess Blues from 1959, and what musical playlist celebrating San Francisco would be complete without the great Otis Redding's Sitting on the Dock of the Bay? And I had that for you. And before that, an Americana band favorited on our Thursday morning show, Blue Moon Americana. Their tribute to the Golden City, our West Coast City of Lights. From their 2019 album, Run Home Slow, we heard the Teskey Brothers and San Francisco. It was Sugar Bite DeSanto who kicked things off with her bluesy little piece called Hello, San Francisco. Dave Stroud with you once again here on Deeper Roots, and it is a fall morning. That's cool. And I think the rain has begun to taper off, and we are moving into a bit more settled weather here this morning. And I hope wherever and whenever and however you're listening, I hope that you're comfy in your comfy zone with your favorite libation, your feet up on the ottoman, and your loved ones close at hand. Friday mornings are all about the music of the past century here on Deeper Roots, and we will deliver the goods again in the next set, just as soon as we tell you about some upcoming events. Yes, there's more. And thank us a couple of underwriters. Now, today's Deeper Roots show is your musical travel guide to San Francisco. It's not the music of the city, because there's plenty of that, but rather it's music about the city. Okay? So, all bundled up in an eclectic collection for your Friday or Saturday morning here on Cows. Folk, country, and blues coming your way right after we thank another underwriter or two. The Sebastopol Community Cultural Center is a nonprofit organization founded in 1982. 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
0: And let's see, what have we got here? I got to get back to the board, see what, there we go. I've got it. Got all these things queued up and didn't even know it. A more contemporary blues artist opens this next set. Eric Lindell was born and raised in the San Francisco Bay Area. And Lindell began playing guitar and bass in bars in Northern California. He left the area for a short stint in New York City before moving to New Orleans in 1999. He'd pick up the harmonica and keyboards along the way and became known for blue-eyed soul around New Orleans. While living in the Crescent City, he developed his soulful pop sound and gained recognition from audiences and peers in the area. We always like to hear of him passing through up north here in Frisco.

Yes. Hey, we're going way back there. Let's see. We had a little bit of bluegrass, a pinch of country, and a fair share of Appalachian folk in that set. We closed out with the great bluegrass character, Jimmy Martin. And that's from 1973 in a piece called Fly Me to Frisco. Before that, from his 2014 album Prospect Hill, that American songster and alumni of the Carolina Chocolate Drops, Don Flemons, he gave us San Francisco Baby and the legendary country troubadour Marty Robbins, and a track from his self-titled MCA album from 1973, San Francisco Teardrops. And speaking of troubadours, we had ourselves a Quaker troubadour, no less, a guy who performed with Bob Dylan soon after Dylan's arrival in New York City in the early 1960s, a broadside contributor, and a Northern California folkie out of Sonoma County as well, the late Mark Spolestra. He gave us a sweet little piece from his 2001 album, Out of My Hands, called The San Francisco Zoo Song. And Eric Lindell opened things up with a 2016 piece called Here in Frisco. Now, like I mentioned earlier, we do this Deeper Roots thing each and every week at the same time here on this station. Now, if this music interests you, you should check out the Deeper Roots website, where you can find past shows and keep track of what's coming up on our weekly shows on community radio. That's deeperrootsradio.com. Bright October morning is going to be rolling off into a season of Halloween, Thanksgiving, and Christmas. Who'd have thunk it? We didn't really even have a summer here in Northern California, and for those of us who are concerned about wildfires, well, I guess that's a good thing. let's see. I got some more quotes about the city as we celebrate San Francisco in today's show. The late Anthony Bourdain called her a two-fisted drinking town, a carnivorous meat-eating town. It's dirty and nasty and wonderful. Walter Cronkite, rest his soul as it spins in his grave this year, found that leaving San Francisco is like saying goodbye to an old sweetheart. You want to linger as long as possible. And I ask, what other American city can you say that about? And finally, Herb Cain once more. He deserves an encore performance for his commitment to the city and his long tenure at the San Francisco Chronicle. He observed that, isn't it nice that people who prefer Los Angeles to San Francisco live there? Yes. More after this. Did you know that you can listen to Cows Radio on your mobile device? 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Hey, and make us a favorite. All right, let's see. Am I lost? I feel like I am lost. Ah, here we go. Now I know what I was going to be telling you about. A couple things. How about this? Oh, what a night. Every Saturday from 1 to 3 o'clock in the afternoon, Ed Mills, we call him Steady Eddie, brings you Steady Eddie's Music Cellar. And he focuses on pre-rock and roll music, the era of pre-rock and roll music of the 1920s through the mid-1950s, featuring a lot of the best and most influential jazz, country, folk, doo-wop, rhythm and blues, big bands, and popular music of the era. 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

0: Hey, mark your calendars. Occidental Center for the Arts welcomes singer-songwriter David Lunning on Friday, October 10th at 7 in the evening. David has quickly captivated audiences with his resonant voice and catchy, hummable, rock-tinged Americana songs that channel his mentor, musical legend John Prine.
1: It shattered all his nerves.
0: Yes, it's all celebrating John Prine's birthday with special guests. Enjoy this fast-rising, authentic artist in our acoustic sweet spot at the OCA with some surprises in store. For ticketing and information, you can contact them at 707-874-9392.
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0: There we go.

Yes, going way back there. The year was 1936, and that was Jeanette MacDonald, who, along with Nelson Eddy, were once the sweethearts of the silver screen. She was also indelibly associated with the song we heard, the iconic title song of the film the same name, San Francisco, about the 1906 earthquake, if you weren't aware. It became an anthem for earthquake survivors and is now a sentimental sing-along at public events in the city. Connie Russell's Foggy Night in San Francisco was the B-side to her single One Arabian Night back in 1954. And we had a, I'll call it a variation on the Tony Bennett anthem we heard to open the show. Harry the Hipster Gibson's I Flipped My Wig in San Francisco, going back to 1989. And two country talents opened that set. We heard a sweet ode to the city called Return to San Francisco by the same guy who took a bit of a bash at the city in his Okie from Muskogee. Merle Haggard released the song we heard, Return to San Francisco, some 34 years after he released the Okie song. And a straight-ahead country piece, The Ballad of Frisco Bay, was brought to you by a straight-ahead country singer by the name of Johnny Paycheck. Hello to all out there listening, whether that's on the Radio Rethink app or your favorite podcast feed. Or maybe you're listening live over West Sonoma County's FM signal at 92.5 FM. It's great to have you with us today. It is Friday, October 3rd, and I've got about, oh my goodness, only 20 minutes left of the show. And that might not be enough time to share everything I've got for you, but we're going to jump right into the next set because, well, that's what I need to do, and I want to make sure that I've got everything lined up for you here. As crazy as it may seem, we're going to go to the streets of San Francisco.

right. Now I wonder, will my baby

There you go. A couple of oldies, moldy oldies, if you will. And that was Memphis Minnie. And let's see, do I have the year on that? 1929, the Queen of the Country Blues doing Frisco Town. And before that, Darby and Tarleton. That's Tom Darby and Jimmy Tarleton from the same year. That's right. We wrapped up our last set of the day with two from the year 1929, talking about your deeper roots, a century of America's music. And Darby and Tarleton gave us the Lonesome Frisco Line. And that followed another cover of San Francisco Bay Blues with none other than Ramblin' Jack Elliott. It's a redo that he released on his 1995 album, South Coast. And how about that mean old Frisco? Arthur Big Boy Crudup's 1961 cover of a song he had written and performed quite a few years before, Mean Old Frisco. And we open with the theme track, or theme song to the TV show The Streets of San Francisco. Seemed appropriate. And let's see here. Let me look at what we've got. Oh, that's it. That's all the time I've got today, and it has been all about San Francisco. And my own stories of the city and the many musical performances I enjoyed in my youth will have to wait until I find time to assemble a show about the many incredible acts who came out of our westernmost Gotham. But I hope you enjoyed this show, and as we wind things down this morning, let me remind you all out there, once again, to stay out of bad trouble. But know that good trouble is what we all need in these times, and that resistance is not futile. It's glad to have you join me today, and I hope you are all practicing self-care and doing what you need to keep sane. I don't know how we do. But we're all in this together, and we need to be here for each other in these dark times. You are listening to KOWSLP Occidental, free speech, no bull, and I hope you'll take the time to check out the Deeper Roots show archives at deeperrootsradio.com, and you can also subscribe to our podcast on Apple Music, Amazon, Google Play, and some of the other podcast providers out there. Just search for Deeper Roots Radio. And let's see. There we go. There it is. The theme song. I hope you'll drop by next Friday at 9 Pacific for more sounds from the past 100 years. I'll be here, and I hope you will be too. By the way, be sure to join me on Thursday mornings here for Blue Moon Americana. I did my last show yesterday, so things will be a little bit different in the coming weeks. Our musical introduction here on Deeper Roots is a cover of Kenny Baker's wonderful bluegrass rag, Windy City, performed by the David Tom Band, and it comes from their 2011 album, That Old Familiar. I'd like to thank David for his permission to use the song for our show. Hey, I'm going to be closing out with one more San Francisco Crab Cake special. But first, I want to remind all of you out there that if you're tuned in to the Friday morning show, then you'll know that DJ Adrian Lizardo is going to be coming your way next with a filet of soul sounds not to be missed on another day in the life of. And if you're listening on Saturday mornings, you'll get the cow's mouth treatment from Tom McIntyre. It's been fun. It really has. And I'm glad you could join me today because it's... Music's got to take our minds off of what's going on these days. We'll close out with yet another anthem about San Francisco and its people. Stay tuned for Scott McKenzie.

That's wonderful. That's wonderful. I'm so excited. Reservations are coming in that I want. Wonderful. Excited. Wonderful. So excited. Now get on the telephone. Get on the telephone. That's wonderful. That's wonderful. Make your reservations wonderful. That I want the congregation.

That's wonderful. That's wonderful. I'm so excited. Reservations are coming in that I want. Wonderful. Excited. Wonderful. So excited.

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Today, part two of the three-part talk, The World as Emptiness. 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
1: You must understand, as one of the fundamental points of Buddhism, the idea of the world as being in flux. I gave you the Sanskrit word anitya as one of the characteristics of being, emphasized by the Buddha, along with anatman, the unreality of a permanent self, and dukkha, the sense of frustration. Dukkha really arises from a person's failure to accept the other two characteristics, lack of permanent self and change. You see, in Buddhism, the feeling that we have of an enduring organism, I meet you today and I see you, and then tomorrow I meet you again and you look pretty much as you looked yesterday, and so I consider that you're the same person. But you aren't. Not really. When I watch a whirlpool in a stream, here's the stream flowing along, and there's always a whirlpool, like the one at Niagara. But that whirlpool never, never really holds any water. The water is all the time rushing through it. In the same way, a university, the University of California. What is it? The students change at least every 4 years. The faculty changes at a somewhat slower rate. The building changes. They knock them down and put up new ones. The administration changes. So what is the University of California? It's a pattern, a doing of a particular kind. And so in just precisely that way, every one of us is a whirlpool in the tide of existence. And we are in every cell in our body, every molecule, every atom is in constant flux, and nothing can be pinned down. You know, you can put bands on pigeons or migrating birds and identify them and follow them and find out where they go. But you can't tag atoms, much less electrons. They have a curious way of appearing and disappearing. And one of the great puzzles is, in physics, what are electrons doing when we're not looking at them? Because our observation of them has to modify their behavior. We can't see an electron without putting it in an experimental situation where our examination of it in some way changes it. What we would like to know is what it's doing when we're not looking at it. Does the light in the refrigerator really go off when we close the door? But this is fundamental, you see, to Buddhistic philosophy. The philosophy of change. From one point of view, change is just too bad. Everything flows away. And there's a kind of sadness in that, a kind of nostalgia, and there may be even a rage. Go not gently into that good night, but rage, rage at the dying of the light. But there's something curious. There can be a very fundamental change in one's attitude to the question of the world as fading. On the one hand, resentment, and on the other, delight. If you resist change, of course you must to some extent. When you meet another person, you don't want to be thoroughly rejected, but you love to feel a little resistance. Don't you? You know you have a beautiful girl, and you touch her. You don't want her to go, blah. But so round, so firm, so fully packed, a little bit of resistance, you see, is great. So there must always be resistance in change, otherwise there couldn't be even change. There'd just be a the world would go, and that'd be the end of it. But because there's always some resistance to change, there is a wonderful manifestation of form. There is a dance of life. But the human mind, as distinct from most animal minds, is terribly aware of time. And so we think a great deal about the future, and we know that every visible form is going to disappear and be replaced by so-called others. Are these others others, or are they the same forms returning? Of course, that's a great puzzle. Are next year's leaves that come from a tree going to be the same as this year's leaves? What do you mean by the same? They'll be the same shape, they'll have the same botanical characteristics, but you'll be able to pick up a shriveled leaf from last autumn and say, look at the difference. This is last year's leaf, this is this year's leaf, and in that sense they're not the same. What happens when any great musician plays a certain piece of music? He plays it today, and then he plays it again tomorrow. Is it the same piece of music, or is it another? In the Pali language, they say, na cha so, na cha anno, which means not the same, and yet not another. So, in this way, the Buddhist is able to speak of reincarnation of beings without having to believe in some kind of soul entity that is reincarnated, some kind of Atman, some kind of fixed self, ego principle, soul principle that moves from one life to another. And this is as true in our lives as they go on now from moment to moment as it would be true of our lives as they appear and reappear again over millions of years. It doesn't make the slightest difference, except that there are long intervals and short intervals, high vibrations and low vibrations. When you hear a high sound, high note in the musical scale, you can't see any holes in it. It's going too fast, and it sounds completely continuous. But when you get the lowest audible notes that one can hear on an organ, you feel the shaking. You feel the vibration. You hear that music going dun dun dun dun dun dun dun dun dun dun dun on and off. So in the same way, as we live now from day to day, we experience ourselves living at a high rate of vibration, and we appear to be continuous, although there is the rhythm of waking and sleeping. But the rhythm that runs from generation to generation and from life to life is much slower, and so we notice the gaps. We don't notice the gaps when the rhythm is fast. So we are living, as it were, on many, many levels of rhythm. This is the nature of change. If you resist it, you have dukkha, you have frustration and suffering. But on the other hand, if you understand change, you don't cling to it, and you let it flow, then it's no problem, it becomes positively beautiful. Which is why, in poetry, the theme of the evanescence of the world is beautiful. When Shelley says, "The one remains, the many change and pass. Heaven's light forever shines, earth's shadows fly. Life, like a dome of many-colored glass, stains the white radiance of eternity until death shatters it to fragments." Now, what's beautiful in that? Is it heaven's light that shines forever? Or is it rather the dome of many-colored glass which shatters? See, it's always the image of change that really makes the poem. Tomorrow and tomorrow and tomorrow creeps on life's petty pace from day to day. Somehow, you know, the poet has got the intuition. The fact that things are always running out, that things are always disappearing, has some hidden marvel in it. The Japanese have a word, yugen, Y-U-G-E-N, which has no English equivalent whatsoever. And yugen is, in a way, digging change. It's described poetically. You have the feeling of yugen when you see out in the distant water some ships hidden behind a far-off island. You have the feeling of yugen when you watch wild geese suddenly seen and then lost in the clouds. You have the feeling of yugen when you look across Mount Tamalpais and you've never been to the other side and you see the sky beyond. You don't go over there to look and see what's on the other side. That wouldn't be yugen. You let the other side be the other side. And it evokes something in your imagination, but you don't attempt to define it, to pin it down. Yugen. So in the same way, the coming and going of things in the world is marvelous. They go. Where do they go? Don't answer, because that would spoil the mystery. They vanish into the mystery. But if you try to pursue them, you've destroyed yugen. It's a very curious thing, but that idea of yugen, which in Chinese characters means, as it were, a kind of the deep mystery of the valley. There's a poem in Chinese which says, "The wind drops, but the petals keep falling. The bird calls, and the mountain becomes more mysterious." Isn't that strange? There's no wind anymore, and yet petals are dropping. And a bird in the canyon cries. And that one sound in the mountains brings out the silence with a wallop. Like I remember when I was almost a child in the Pyrenees, in the southwest of France, we went way up in this gorgeous silence of the mountains. But in the distance, we could hear the bells on the cows clanking. And somehow those tiny sounds brought out the silence. And so in the same way, slight permanences bring out change. And they give you this very strange sense. You again. The mystery of change. You know, in Eliot's poem, The Four Quartets, where he says, the dark, dark, dark, they all go into the dark. Distinguished families, members of the book of the director of directors, everybody, they all go into the dark. Life is life, you see, because, just because it's always disappearing. Supposing suddenly, by some kind of diabolical magic, I could say zit, and every one of you would stay the same age forever. You'd be like Madame Tussaud's waxworks. It would be awful. In 1,000 years from now, what beautiful hags you would be. So, the trouble is that we have one-sided minds, and we notice the wave of life when it is at its peak or crest. We don't notice it when it's at the trough, not in the ordinary way. It's the peaks that count. Take a buzzsaw. What seems important to us is the tips of the teeth. They seem to do the cutting, not the valleys between the teeth. But do you see, you couldn't have tips of teeth without valleys between them. Therefore, the saw wouldn't cut without both tips and V-shaped valleys. But we ignore that. We don't notice the valleys so much as we notice the mountains. Valleys point down, mountains point up. And we prefer things that point up, because up is good and down is bad. But seriously, we don't praise the peaks for being high and blame the valleys for being low. But it is so, you see, that we ignore the valley aspect of things. And so all wisdom begins by emphasizing the valley aspect as distinct from the peak aspect. We pay plenty of attention to the peak aspect. That's what captures our attention. But we somehow screen out the valley aspect. But that makes us very uncomfortable. It seems that we want and get pleasure from looking at the peaks, but actually this denies our pleasure, because secretly we know that every peak is followed by a valley, the valley of the shadow of death. And we are always afraid, because we are not used to looking at valleys, because we are not used to living with them, they represent to us a strange and threatening unknown. Maybe we are afraid the principle of the valley will conquer, and the peaks will be overwhelmed. Maybe death is stronger than life, because life always seems to require an effort. Death is something into which you slide effortlessly. Maybe nothing will overcome something in the end. Wouldn't that be awful? And so we resist change, ignorant of the fact that change is life, and that nothing is invariably the obverse face of something. Most people are afraid of space. They ignore it, and they think space is nothing. Space and solid are two ways of talking about the same thing. Space, solid. You don't find space without solid, you don't find solids without space. If I say there's a universe in which there isn't anything but space, you almost say space between what? Space is relationship. And it always goes together with solid, like back goes with front. But the divisive mind ignores space. And it thinks that it's the solids that do the whole job, that they're the only thing that's real. That is, to put it in other words, conscious attention ignores intervals because it thinks they're unimportant. Let's consider music. When you hear music, what you really hear when you hear melody is the interval between one tone and another. The steps, as it were, on the scale. It's the interval that is the important thing. So in the same way, in the intervals between this year's leaves, last year's leaves, this generation of people and that generation, the interval is in some ways just as important, some ways more important, than what it's between. Actually, they go together. But I say the interval is sometimes more important because we underemphasize it, so I'm going to overemphasize it as a correction. So space, night, death, darkness, not being there, is an essential component of being there. You don't have the one without the other, just as your buzzsaw has no teeth without having valleys between the tips of them. That's the way being is made up. In Buddhism, change is emphasized. First, to unsettle people who think that they can achieve permanence by hanging on to life. And it seems that the preacher is wagging his finger at them and saying, you know, like the Scotch preacher one day saying to Sunday congregation, preaching on the text, vanity of vanities, all is vanity. And what about the rich food you put into your mouths? 'Tis vanity. And the fine raiment you put on your backs, 'tis vanity. And all your playing around, going to golf instead of coming to the kirk of the Sabbath, 'tis vanity. And you'll be spending all your life devoted to vanity, and the last day will come the day of your death, and because you've devoted your life to vanity, you'll go down to the burning, fiery, brimstone pits of hell. And there you'll look up and say unto the Lord, oh Lord, I didn't know it. Oh Lord, I wouldn't have devoted my life to vanity if I'd known it. Oh Lord. And the Lord, he'll look down, and he'll say unto you, out of his infinite mercy, well, you know it now. So all the preachers together, you see, don't cling to this thing. So then, as a result of that, and now I'm going to speak in strictly Buddhist terms, the follower of the way of Buddha seeks deliverance from attachment to the world of change. He seeks nirvana, the state beyond change, which the Buddha called the unborn, the unoriginated, the uncreated, and the unformed. But then you see, what he finds out is that in seeking a state beyond change, seeking nirvana as something away from samsara, which is the name for the wheel, he is still seeking something permanent. And so there are, as Buddhism went on, they thought about this a great deal. And this very point was the point of division between the two great schools of Buddhism, which in the south were Theravada, the doctrine of the Thera, the elders, sometimes known disrespectfully as the Hinayana. Yana means a vehicle, a conveyance, a diligence, or a ferry boat. This is a yana. And I live on a ferry boat because that's my job. Then there is the other school of Buddhism called the Mahayana. Maha means great. Hina, little. The great vehicle and the little vehicle. Now, what is this? The Mahayanists say, your little vehicle just gets a few people who are very, very tough ascetics and takes them across the other shore to nirvana. But the great vehicle shows people that nirvana is not different from ordinary life. So that when you have reached nirvana, if you think, now I have attained it, now I have succeeded, now I have caught the secret of the universe, and I am at peace, you have only a false peace. You have become a stone Buddha. You have a new illusion of the changeless. So it is said that such a person is a Pratyeka Buddha. That means private Buddha. I've got it all for myself. And in contrast with this kind of Pratyeka Buddha, who gains nirvana and stays there, the Mahayanists use the word bodhisattva. Sattva means essential principle, bodhi, awakening. A person whose essential being is awakened. The word used to mean junior Buddha, someone on the way to becoming a Buddha. But in the course of time, it came to mean someone who had attained Buddhahood, who had reached nirvana, but who returns into everyday life to deliver all other beings. This is the popular idea of a bodhisattva, a savior. And so in the popular Buddhism of Tibet and China and Japan, people worship the bodhisattvas, the great bodhisattvas, as saviors. Say the hermaphroditic Kuan Yin. People love Kuan Yin because she could be a Buddha, but has come back into the world to save all beings. The Japanese call Hishi Kanon. And they have in Kyoto an image of Kanon with 1,000 arms, radiating like a great aureole all around this great golden figure. And these 1,000 arms are 1,000 different ways of rescuing beings from ignorance. Kanon is a funny thing. I remember one night when I suddenly realized that Kanon was incarnate in the whole city of Kyoto, that this whole city was Kanon, that the police department, the taxi drivers, the fire department, the mayor and corporation, the shopkeepers, insofar as this whole city was a collaborate effort to sustain human life, However bumbling, however inefficient, however corrupt, it was still a manifestation of Kanon, with its thousand arms, all working independently, and yet one. So they revere those bodhisattvas as the saviors who've come back into the world to deliver all beings. But there is a more esoteric interpretation of this. The bodhisattva returns into the world. That means he has discovered that you don't have to go anywhere to find nirvana. Nirvana is where you are, provided you don't object to it. Change, and everything is change, nothing can be held on to. To the degree that you go with a stream, you see, you are still. You're flowing with it. But to the degree you resist the stream, then you notice that the current is rushing past you and fighting with you. So swim with it. Go with it. And you're there. You're at rest. And this is, of course, particularly true when it comes to those moments when life really seems to be going to take us away. And the stream of change is going to swallow us completely. The moment of death. And we think, oh, this is it. This is the end. And so at death we withdraw. Say, no, not that. Not yet, please. But actually, the whole problem is that there really is no other problem for human beings than to go over that waterfall when it comes. Just as you go over any other waterfall, just as you go on from day to day, just as you go to sleep at night, be absolutely willing to die. Now, I'm not preaching. I'm not saying you ought to be willing to die and that you should muscle up your courage and somehow put on a good front when the terrible thing comes. That's not the idea at all. Point is that you can only die well if you understand this system of waves. If you understand that your disappearance as the form in which you think you are you, your disappearance as this particular organism, is simply seasonal. That you are just as much the dark space beyond death as you are the light interval called life. These are just two sides of you, because you is the total wave. See, you can't have half a wave. Nobody ever saw waves which just had crests, no troughs. So you can't have half a human being who is born but doesn't die. Half a thing. That would be only half a thing. But the propagation of vibrations, and life is vibration, it simply goes on and on, but its cycles are long cycles and short cycles. Space, you see, is not just nothing. If I could magnify my hand to an enormous degree so that you could see all the molecules in it, I don't know how far apart they would be, but it seems to me they would be something like tennis balls in a very, very large space. And you'd look when I move my hand like this and say, for God's sake, look at all those tennis balls. They're all going together. Crazy. And there are no strings tying them together. Isn't that queer? No, but there's space going with them. And space is a function of, or it's an inseparable aspect of, whatever solids are in the space. That is the clue, probably, to what we mean by gravity. We don't know yet. So in the same way, when those marvelous sandpipers come around here, the little ones, while they're in the air flying, they have one mind. They move all together. When they alight on the mud, they become individuals and they go picking around for worms or something. But one click of the fingers and all those things are going zipped into the air. They don't seem to have a leader because they don't follow when they turn. They all turn together and go off in another direction. Amazing. But they're like the molecules in my hand. So then you see, here's the principle. When you don't resist change, I mean over-resist, I don't mean being flabby. When you don't resist change, you see that the changing world, which disappears like smoke, is no different from the nirvana world. Nirvana, as I said, means breathe out. Let go of the breath. So in the same way, don't resist change. It's all the same principle. So the Bodhisattva saves all beings, not by preaching sermons to them, but by showing them that they are delivered, they are liberated, by the very fact of not being able to stop changing. You can't hang on to yourself. You don't have to try not to hang on to yourself. It can't be done. And that is salvation. Memento mori, be mindful of death. Gurdjieff says in one of his books that the most important thing for anyone to realize is that you and all you, every person you see, will soon be dead. See, it sounds so gloomy to us. Because we have devised a culture fundamentally resisting death. I love the story of a conversation at an English country house at a dinner party where the hostess started up the question of death and asked the various guests what they thought was going to happen to them when they die. And some thought about reincarnation and others thought about various kinds of different planes of being, and others thought they were going to be annihilated. But none of the guests had answered except Sir Roderick, who was a kind of a military type, but a very devout pillar of the Church of England. He was the church warden, chief of the vestry in the local country parish. And the lady said, "Sir Roderick, you haven't said a word. What do you think is going to happen to you when you die?" "Oh," he said, "I am perfectly certain that I shall go to heaven and enjoy everlasting bliss, but I wish you wouldn't indulge in such a depressing conversation." That's true, isn't it? Death in the Western world is a real problem. We hush it up. We pretend it hasn't happened. Our morticians, who are very smart commercial operators, know exactly what's expected of them. And they make death just awful by pretending it doesn't happen. See what happens. You go to a hospital, and you're at the end. You've got terminal cancer. And all your friends come around, and they wear false smiles, and they say, "Cheer up, you'll be all right. In a few days from now, you'll be back home, and we'll we'll go out for a picnic again. The doctors have their bedside manner. You see, a doctor is absolutely helpless with a terminal case because he's a doctor's, by social definition, a healer. And he's not allowed to help you die. He's out of role. Even though, I mean, he may sneak behind the rules and do it, but he's definitely, he's got to heal you. So he's going to keep you indefinitely on the end of tubes and all kinds of things. While there's a certain grave demeanor to all this, and all the nurses are so pleasant and so totally distant because they know this is death. And they may be frank with you. That's why they feel distant. It's not that they're not concerned. It's not that they're heartless people. But that they just don't know how to be frank, like lots of people when they meet a drunk. They don't know what to do with a drunk. Because he's not behaving right. And so, when you're dying, you're not behaving right. You're supposed to live. See, so we don't know what to do with a dying person. We don't get around that person and say, listen, I've got the news for you. You're going to die. And this is going to be great. Look, no more responsibilities. Don't have to pay those bills anymore. Don't have to worry about anything. You're going to just die. And let's go out with a bang. Let's have a party, see? We'll put some of that morphine in you so that you won't hurt too much. But we were going to prop you up in bed, and we're going to bring all our friends around, and we're going to have champagne, and you're going to die at the end of it, see? And it's going to be just marvelous. Just like being born, see? When we had birth problems, see, all women used to think that birth had to be painful. It was good for them. It was one of the things you had to suffer because you'd been screwing around with people, and therefore you had to have a child, and it's got to hurt. Then the doctors got together and they scratched their heads, and the man called Grantley Dick Reed said, no, birth doesn't hurt, it's natural. All we've got to do is to talk these women into the idea that it doesn't hurt, that all these so-called pains are just tensions, and that birth is great. It's not a disease. It's not really something you ought to go to hospital for, because you associate hospitals with diseases and sickness. Birth isn't sickness. All right. Now let's do some new thinking. What about death? Is death sickness? Or is it a healthy, natural event like being born? Of course it is. So, I mean, a little change in social attitude about this will fortify everybody else. I mean, if I'm alone and all my relatives are going, and kind of pretending to me, it's going to be hard for me. I've got to challenge the whole bunch of them and get my dander up and say, listen, damn you, I don't want all this thing around here. You've got to take a different attitude about my death. Well, that's hard. But if everybody helps me, and we do, we're all one body, if they all come around and say, congratulations, you're going to die. Liberation. Liberation now, you see. Because just before you die, I mean, look, I know very well a skillful priest handling a person dying can do this for them. But he has to talk very, very, very straight. And he has to say, listen, these doctors, don't you pay any attention to them. They're trying to amuse you and deceive you. You're going to die. This isn't terrible. But it's just going to be the end of you as a system of memories. And so you've got a great chance right now, before it happens, to let go of everything. Because you know it's going to go, and it is going to help you. It's going to help you let go of everything. So if you have any possessions left, give them away. Give everything away. And if you have anything to say that is you felt that you ought to say before you die, and that you're kind of hanging on to and it's bothering you, say it. I mean, I don't mean necessarily a last confession, but say it said that Adlai Stevenson, shortly before he died, said that he had been making a monkey of himself because he didn't agree with the government's policy about something or other. You know, he had to get that off his chest because he had a little thought in the back of his mind that things were catching up with him, you see? So the moment comes when this thing called death has to be taken completely, not as some ghastly accident, something that all your friends are going to stay away because you're awful. I mean, sometimes people, when they die, are in a very unpleasant physical condition. They don't smell good, they don't look good, and so on. But an enormous amount can be done with scientific methods to make things reasonably tidy from a purely sensory point of view. But the main thing is the attitude that death is as positive as birth and should be a matter for rejoicing, because death is the symbol of the liberation. There is a wonderful saying that Ananda Kumaraswamy used to quote, "I pray that death will not come and find me still unannihilate." In other words, that man dies happy if there is no one to die. In other words, if the ego has disappeared before death caught up with it. But you see, the knowledge of death helps the ego to disappear.

0: And you can have one department where you can have champagne cocktail party to die with, another department where you can have glorious religious rituals and priests and things like that, another department where you can have psychedelic drugs, another department where you can have special kinds of music, anything, you know. All these arrangements will be provided for in a hospital for delightful dying. But that's the thing, to go out with a bang instead of a whimper.
1: That was Alan Watts, part two of the three-part talk, The World as Emptiness. The World as Emptiness is from SoundsTrue.com.

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0: No, we haven't cheated. That really is a 78, even though that's in stereo. You must be thinking there's something wrong with my radio.
1: Stereophonic.
0: Kipper the Cat coming out in stereo, but actually that was the last issued 78 that got in the charts, I believe. And that was Dave Edmunds with King of Love. What year was that?
2: That came out. I bought this at the time. Yes. This is your copy, but I actually bought this at the time. And it comes from an album, same title, King of Love, which is a really good LP.
0: Yeah.
2: I know it's a bit modern, you know, LPs, but it's worth buying.
0: Is it late 80s, 90s?
2: 1990.
0: 1990.
2: I think it was 89 or 90.
0: 1990. That's probably the most modern one we're going to play tonight. And I think we'll hit the mono button again now.
2: Yeah, anyway. Oh yes, we're going to go back to monophonic, just modern stuff.
0: Yeah, so the next one's out on our CD, actually. Or was it? I think it was on last year's CD, which is available on eBay from Greg's Great eBay Shop. And this is Carl Baritow, and it's a Sultan, it's a foreign king, this one, and it's the Sultan Goes to Harlem.

0: Now, here you guys. When it starts to jive, you got to answer me.
1: Answer you, and what do we do?
0: Gonna hit them high, I'm gonna hit them low. So look out, boys. Here we go.

0: marvellous. Sultan Goes to Harlem. That's Carl Baratteau and his orchestra. Well, the next one comes from Darren. Darren, this is quite a late 78, isn't
1: this,
0: it?
1: This, I'm led to believe, is the last UK Columbia 78 to be issued.
0: That's right. I think it is.
1: I actually collect this guy. Russ Conway is one of those things as a kid, a bit like yourself when you were growing up with the record player.
0: Yeah.
1: I always used to play Trampolina.
0: Which is a B-side,
1: which is a flip side.
0: Yeah.
1: Over and over and over again. It was a 45, but that's one of those things I did as a kid. And I've loved Russ Conway stuff ever since I was about three. So, and this one, I think I probably about paid somewhere like £5 or £6 for this, because this is not all that common, is it?
0: No, it's quite a rare record. Because it's so late. 1960, presumably.
1: Yeah, 1960.
0: Yeah.
1: I think middle of 1960 this was issued. It's called Royal Event, and I think it was something to do with the...
0: Birth of one of the princes.
1: Prince Andrew, I think.
0: Oh, could be.
1: Something like that.
0: Yeah, some royal event.
1: Some royal event.
0: Russ Conway, Royal Event.

0: trust that you'll excuse my dust when I step on the gas.
1: Oh, you're just a smoothie.
0: I'll be there, putting on my top hat, mussing up my white.

0: back from where?
1: Look out, fellas, here he comes.
2: I'm stepping out, my dear, into an atmosphere that positively reeks with glass.
3: Well, I say my word.
2: And I trust that you'll excuse my dust when I step on the gas.

0: Yes, noblest of all. That was Ray Noble there with Top Hat. And, of course, Al Boley on the vocals on that one.
1: Yeah, and always very desirable records. Anything with Al Boley on is desirable, isn't it? Yes. Seems to be.
0: What did we have before that? I can't remember.
1: I know it was a 78. I can't remember.
0: Or was it your one?
1: I think it was.
0: It was the Royal Event, yes.
1: The Royal Event, Ruscombe Way.
0: Yes, I'm getting lost a bit now. It's because I've just been looking on the internet.
1: Mm-hmm.
0: Which is because it's in another room, so it's a bit difficult here at Cambridge 105.
1: But we get there.
0: Yes, yes. We get there. So we're very basic down here. Any road up. This is I think this is quite a rare one, this next one.
1: Mm-hmm.
0: And it's on a demo label, isn't it?
1: Yeah, okay. Radio station copy.
0: Radio station copy. And it's Baby Duke, is that right?
1: Baby Duke, yeah.
0: With the Big Three Trio. And what's the name of the track?
1: It's called You Don't Love Me No More.
0: You Don't Love Me No More.

0: This is the story of the king's new clothes. Now, there was once a king who was absolutely insane about new clothes, and one day, two swindlers came to sell him what they said was a magic suit of clothes. Now, they held up this particular garment, and they said, "Your Majesty, this is a magic suit." Well, the truth of the matter is, there was no suit there at all. But the swindlers were very smart, and they said, "Your Majesty, to a wise man, this is a beautiful raiment, but to a fool, it is absolutely invisible."
1: Well, naturally, the king, not wanting to appear a fool, said, "Isn't it grand? Isn't it fine? Look at the cut, the style, the line. The suit, the clothes is altogether, but altogether, it's altogether the most remarkable suit of clothes that I have ever seen. These eyes of mine at once determined, the sleeves are velvet, the cape is ermine, the hose are blue, and the doublet is a lovely shade of green.
2: Lovely shade of green."
1: Somebody send for the queen.
0: Well, they sent for the queen, and they quickly explained to her about the magic suit of clothes. And naturally, the queen, not wanting to appear a fool, said, "Well, isn't it, isn't it rich? Look at the charm of every stitch. The suit of clothes is altogether, but altogether, it's altogether the most remarkable suit of clothes that I have ever seen. These eyes of mine at once determined, the sleeves are velvet, the cape is ermine, the hose are blue, and the doublet is a lovely shade of green.
2: Lovely shade of green."
0: Summon the court to convene. Well, the court convened, and you never in your life saw as many people as were at that court. All the ambassadors, the dukes, the earls, the counts, it was just black with people. And they were all told about the magic suit of clothes. And after they were told, they naturally didn't want to appear fools, and they said, isn't it absolutely... "The suit of clothes is altogether, but altogether, it's altogether the most remarkable suit of clothes a tailor ever made. Now quickly, put it all together with gloves of leather and hat and feather. It's altogether the thing to wear in Saturday's parade."
2: Saturday's parade!
0: "Leading the royal brigade." Now Saturday came, and the streets were just lined with thousands and thousands and thousands of people. And they all were cheering as the artillery came by, the infantry marched by, the cavalry galloped by, and everybody was cheering like mad, except one little boy. You see, he hadn't heard about the magic suit and didn't know what he was supposed to see. Well, as the king came by, the little boy looked and, horrified, said, "Look at the king! Look at the king! Look at the king! The king! The king! The king is in the altogether, but altogether, the altogether, he's altogether as naked as the day that he was born. The king is in the altogether, but altogether, the altogether, it's altogether the very least the king has ever worn.
2: Call the court physician, call an intermission. His Majesty is wide open to ridicule and scorn.
0: The king is in the altogether, but altogether, the altogether, he's altogether as naked kid as the day that he was born.
2: And it's all together to chilly a morn."
3: Yes, there's a lesson to us all there. The King's New Clothes, Danny Kaye. Takes you right back, doesn't it, that one?
4: Yeah, and what, that would be early 50s, I'd imagine, that one.
3: No, that, I think when the film came out, was it Hans Christian Andersen?
4: Yeah.
3: I think it was about 56, 57? Oh, yeah. I don't know.
4: A while ago.
3: A while ago, yes. At least as old as me, probably. Now, anyway, so that was a king. We're now going on to the royals themselves. In fact, there's five of these. This is the five royals with Think.

0: Yes, the Five Royales, and that's Think. Yes, nice that was. There's another one. Is from you this next one?
1: This is this is
0: someone famous,
1: very famous. He being Nat King Cole, died tragically young and had a wonderful voice. And this one, I think it's a B-side, actually. I think it's All in the Games on the other side of this one.
0: Ah, right.
1: And this is, I think, issued about 56, 57, something like that. This is Nat King Cole, and When Rock and Roll Came to Trinidad.
0: Marvellous.

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It is wine and dine.

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0: Yeah, that's a very rare record. That's the Duke of Iron with The Last Train to San Fernando. And that, of course, was the original of the Skiffle record that was issued by Chas McDevitt. No, it was Johnny Duncan.
1: Johnny Duncan.
0: No, it was Chas McDevitt.
1: No, it wasn't. Last Train to San Fernando was Duncan.
0: Johnny Duncan.
1: John Duncan, yeah.
0: Johnny Duncan, yeah. Yes, that's
1: that was the original.
0: That was. Yeah.
1: Oh, wow.
0: Yeah, that was the original one. And Duke of Iron did that. So there we go. It was actually Eclipse, a record originally. Now we're going on to Sir Horace and his Merry Knights. Mm,
1: and this has got to be as rare as hen's teeth, surely.
0: Yes, yes. This is a Mento record from Jamaica. And this is called Mambo Jamaica or something
1: That's
0: like
1: the one? Yeah.
0: Mambo Jamaica.

did your drinks, you try margam and ginger, keep doing the things. Take a few bottles when old John a did. He put your dread in water if you like to drink it straight. Morgan, Morgan, Morgan, Galore. Give me a bottle and you'll find some more. Morgan, Morgan, Morgan, Galore. Give me a bottle and you'll

0: Yeah, not a little bit of a cheat, that one. That was King Curtis with Soul Twist, and of course that came out after the 78 era, but that was on the 78. That was a reissue by Rhino Records on 78.
1: Yeah.
0: And we told a little bit of a fib, actually, because the one before that wasn't Mambo Jamaica, it was Morgan's Mento. That's because the actual record has got the A-side label pasted on the B-side and vice versa.
2: So. But you're not going to throw it away.
0: No. It's an incredibly rare record. Yeah. Anyway, so that was King Curtis with Soul Twist. This is Cambridge 105 on the Kip of the Cat show, and we're broadcasting every other Tuesday between 9 and 11 here on 105. And this next one in our royalty theme is King Kong and Big T. Tyler. Enjoy.

0: Yeah, Big T Tyler with King Kong there. Now we're going to have two nights now, and with two birds.
1: Mm.
0: Starting off with Evening Night with A Little Bird Told Me, and then following that up swiftly afterwards with Sunny Night and Jailbird. So this is Evening Night, Little Bird.

0: fabulous stuff. That is Jailbird by, in fact, if you hold on, I'll turn that one on.
1: Right, there we go.
0: Who was that? That was Jailbird,
1: wasn't it? It was Jailbird. Sunny Night, that's our one of our nights. Yeah. And we're going to go for a Prince now.
0: We are,
1: yes, because someday our Prince will come.
0: Yes,
1: won't he?
0: And this is from Snow White and the Seven Dwarfs. Yes.
1: Was that 1939?
0: 38, 39, wasn't something it? Definitely, like, yeah. So we'll listen to this one.
2: That was fun.
3: Now you do something.
2: Well, what shall I do?
4: Tell us a story.
5: Yes, tell us a story.
2: A true story.
4: A love story.
2: Well, once there was a princess.
3: Was the princess you?
2: And she fell in love.
4: Was it hard to do?
2: It was very easy. Anyone could see that the prince was charming. The only one for me.
3: Was he strong and handsome?
4: Was he big and tall?
2: There's nobody like him. Anywhere at all.
6: Did he say he loved you?
3: Did he seem a gift?

Roy King with Ramblin'. Now, Roy was a policeman in Peoria, Illinois, and became the vocalist for local country music band Hell Fuller and the Tennessee Hoedowners. That wasn't them. They had a couple of releases on the London record label in 1950, but that was on Mercury and recorded August 1951. And it just says country string band with vocals by Roy King. And yeah, great stuff it was indeed. Well, we're going on from Roy King to another King, and this is King Radio. Now, King Radio, his real name was Norman Spann. He came from Trinidad, and he started off as a waterfront worker in the port of Spain. And he started performing in public in 1930, something like that. And he was a composer of many standards, many calypsos, which became standards throughout the years. Things like Matilda, Man Smart, Woman Smarter, and Brown Skin Girl, just to name just a few. He recorded a lot with the Lion and the Tiger, all famous calypsonians. And this one is actually his last recording, as far as I can see. And it was recorded on the Sir Gomez record label, which was a local studio in Trinidad, although it didn't have a pressing plant. So they were pressed in the UK and then sent back to Trinidad and Tobago. So this is from 1953. It's Norman Spann, a.k.a. King Radio. And Radio, it's the Great Aviator.

0: King Radio there, and Radio, it's the Great Aviator. Well, I hope you've enjoyed this look back at an old Kip of the Cat show. This one dated from August 2011, when it used to be a two-hour show. That's why this one was in two parts. We'll be back at our normal time next week, and we'll be playing more 78s live in the studio.
1: I think we're coming probably to the last record here. This is a very rare record. This is the Teen Queens. It's on RPM.

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3: The Americana Tent is a big tent. Come on in. More music coming up. These are the Americana Hours.

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June 2nd, 2026. Officials in the Trump administration have worked hard to restrict the access of members of Congress to the detention centers it has established across the country. Although lawmakers have a constitutional duty to oversee executive agencies, and courts have reiterated their authority to conduct unannounced visits to federal immigration facilities, officials have repeatedly tried to limit that access. Last May, they went so far as to arrest Mayor Ross Baraka of Newark, New Jersey, for trespassing after he waited inside the gate of the privately operated Delaney Hall Detention Center, where a staffer had asked him to stand after he accompanied three members of Congress to Delaney Hall and then stepped outside when asked to leave. After they dropped the charges against Baraka days later, they charged Representative LaMonica McGivern, a Democrat of New Jersey, with assault for her actions during a skirmish that broke out when immigration agents arrested Baraka. On May 11, 2026, Todd Lyons, the acting director of Immigration and Customs Enforcement, or ICE, tried again, issuing a memo that calls congressional visits disruptive and saying ICE will facilitate meetings of lawmakers with people in detention only if the lawmaker can specifically identify the individual in detention and provide valid proof that the detainee consents to a visit. Any such visit, they said, will require 2 days advance notice. On May 22nd, after writing letters to call attention to the crowded and unsanitary conditions inside Delaney Hall, the largest detention center in the Northeast, about 300 detainees began a hunger strike to demand the immediate release of young, elderly, and medically vulnerable detainees, and to bring attention to the fact that immigration judges are ignoring their cases, leaving them incarcerated. While much of the protest focuses on the horrific conditions inside the facility, the detainees themselves have focused on their lack of access to the legal system. They wrote, "We see with deep helplessness and frustration that our due process, rights, and defense have been violated, disregarding benefits granted under the 4th, 5th, and 6th Amendments of the United States Constitution. We are certain that we are not being processed equally under immigration laws and the Constitution. We have seen judges in this detention center who are ready to carry out deportations and mass expulsions without properly reviewing cases. We live with anguish and fear of appearing in court. We are witnessing how judges are disregarding decisions of federal judges, for example, not honoring habeas corpus rulings decided by a federal judge, depriving us of our liberty." They asked for help from senators and members of Congress and said, "We trust in God and believe that justice will be done under the law of the United States of America, since it is a sovereign and constitutional country, respected worldwide for upholding human rights." Since the Delaney Hall detainees began their strike, supporters outside have gathered to show support. Federal agents have clashed with them repeatedly, pepper spraying Senator Andy Kim, a Democrat of New Jersey, among others. MAGA activists went to the site to counter protest, and Mayor Baraka established a curfew near the facility. Late last week, Governor Mikey Sherrill, a Democrat, deployed New Jersey state troopers after White House advisor Tom Homan, a former consultant for Delaney Hall operator GEO Group, threatened to send tactical units to New Jersey if the situation continued. The troopers arrested dozens of protesters. Today, New Jersey Attorney General Jennifer Davenport sued the GEO Group for refusing to allow inspectors into the facility in violation of state law. If the GEO Group, with a $1 billion government contract, has nothing to hide and the conditions inside Delaney Hall are as safe and as sanitary as this private corporation and the Trump administration claim, then there is no legitimate reason why my health inspectors are being kept from full access throughout the building, Sherrill said.
The people of New Jersey deserve transparency and accountability, and I will continue using all the power of this office.

court docket for the following days. And it showed that this past Tuesday, when the courts opened up after the holiday weekend, this one judge that they are put in front of has 74 cases before her in just that one day, just on Tuesday. She had 74 cases on her docket. You know, I did the math. I mean, that's roughly about 5 minutes per case if everything is perfectly aligned. It's just a farce. This is not actual justice. This is not actual legal proceedings as per our Constitution and as per our laws. The destruction of the rule of law in Delaney Hall is part of the Trump administration's destruction of the rule of law across the United States. This morning, Trump announced he is appointing the director of the Federal Housing Finance Agency, William Pulte, to become the acting director of national intelligence, in addition to his job at the Federal Housing Finance Agency. The director of national intelligence is the nation's top intelligence official, and federal law requires that the director have extensive national security expertise. Pulte has none. What he does have is willingness to use the power of the government to persecute Trump's perceived political enemies. It was Pulte who came up with the scheme of going after Federal Reserve Board member Lisa Cook and New York Attorney General Letitia James by accusing them of mortgage fraud. He also advocated investigating then-Federal Reserve Chair Jerome Powell for alleged overruns in the renovation of Federal Reserve buildings. Today, under pressure from Senate Republicans, who recognize that the optics of Trump's $1.776 billion slush fund will hurt Republicans in the midterms, and demanding the removal of that funding from the budget reconciliation measure they are working on to fund ICE and Customs and Border Protection, or CBP, Trump appears to have dropped that demand. But Acting Attorney General Todd Blanche told members of Congress today that he would not commit in writing not to proceed with the slush fund, and that the Department of Justice is not dropping the plan to provide Trump, his family, and the Trump Organization broad amnesty for any laws broken in past tax filings and a pass on future audits. Just after midnight this morning, Trump posted that his criminal conviction on 34 counts of falsifying business records and the civil fraud judgment against him in New York for manipulating his financial statements to get better tax and insurance rates be dismissed, saying he was an innocent man who has been horribly treated. As Sophie Brams of The Hill noted, he also called for criminal charges to be launched against New York Attorney General James and Manhattan District Attorney Alvin Bragg, who brought the successful lawsuits. Today, the new Secretary of Homeland Security, Mark Wayne Mullen, refused to assure a U.S. Senate Appropriations Committee that the Department of Homeland Security, or DHS, would follow court orders. Repeatedly, he told Senator Chris Murphy, a Democrat of Connecticut, that DHS will never break the Constitution and we're not going to break the law. But he refused to agree that they would follow court orders. If we didn't think courts were politicized, then I would probably be able to answer that, Mullen said. But we see courts over and over again that use their bench for their political opinion, not just the rule of law. Kyle Chaney of Politico reported last month that the Trump administration has lost nearly 10,400 court cases over DHS immigration detentions, while prevailing in about 1,200. That translates to a 90% loss rate. More than 425 judges, an overwhelming majority of them, have decided against the administration. Chaney notes that even a majority of the judges Trump himself appointed have decided against the administration on immigration. In February, then DHS spokesperson Tricia McLaughlin explained away the administration's dismal record by saying,

0: that many activist judges have attempted to thwart President Trump from fulfilling the American people's mandate for mass deportations. But Judge Joseph R. Goodwin of the U.S. District Court for the Southern District of West Virginia wrote, "Antiseptic judicial rhetoric cannot do justice to what is happening. Across the interior of the United States, agents of the federal government, masked, anonymous, armed with military weapons, operating from unmarked vehicles, acting without warrants of any kind, are seizing persons for civil immigration violations and imprisoning them without any semblance of due process. It is an assault on the constitutional order." Today, after Mullen wouldn't agree to obey the courts, suggesting instead that we'll hold each other accountable if ICE breaks the law, Senator Murphy said, "Listen, if you're a Republican or Democrat on this committee, you should be really, really freaked out." Former Border Patrol Chief Gregory Bovino, who oversaw the operations during which federal agents shot and killed American citizens Renee Good and Alex Preddy, joined white nationalist Jared Taylor at a conference of far-right activists and influencers in Portugal over the weekend. As Marion Soletti of Politico reported, in an interview before the conference, Bovino embraced the white nationalism of the Great Replacement Theory that says white Europeans and white Americans are in a fight to save their civilization from black and brown people. He claimed that of the 342 million people in the U.S., he said there were 420 million, 100 million are undocumented immigrants who must be removed. But, he added, our main battle is not with undocumented immigrants or unassimilated immigrants. It is with the bureaucrats of the status quo and the timid politicians determined to suspend action or wait for the next election cycle. If there is inspiration gained from the U.S. Border Patrol model and method, he said, then fantastic.
1: Letters from an American was written and read by Heather Cox Richardson. It was produced at Soundscape Productions, Dedham, Massachusetts. 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

0: Hi, I'm Yorma Kaukonen. 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
1: Peter Rowan is one of the most amazing artists I know. He's at home in whatever pond he dips his toe in. We have Peter Rowan doing quite the retrospective of his songs, occasionally accompanied by Max Wareham.
2: Yorma and John Hurlburt have recorded my song Angel Island, and the album is called One More Lifetime. So. Pretty cool. Well, this is for Yorma, and because so much of bluegrass music comes from the blues, and one of the earliest people that basically gave so much to bluegrass by virtue of the popularity of their music was a man named Blind Lemon Jefferson, and he gave this.

and Clyde Moody. The Waltz King played with Bill Monroe early on in his career, was Bill Monroe's, one of his first guitarists. And he sang a song that goes,

I was wondering, big fan of Lightning Hopkins, and Lightning, you know, plays that all. And I listened. I found on some old recordings on the web of Blind Lemon Jefferson, and he does several versions of a tune called "See That My Grave Is Kept Clean." And on one of them, he does the complete riff, and I'm going to do that version for you here with Max. And this is sort of the forerunner of so much in bluegrass. In fact, Earl Scruggs's solos on the gospel tunes come from Blind Lemon Jefferson. I'm not using the tuner, you can tell. Yeah. If we had had tuners, the 60s never would have happened. So. Yeah, okay, so it goes something like this.

Let's see now. I want to do this number here that did a long time ago. Along with the Grateful Dead, first released this same song and under the same title, and we both learned it from the same place. A man named Bascom Lamar Lunsford, who was the mayor of Asheville, North Carolina at the time. And he was a folklorist, and he learned this song up in the mountains.

When I was a bluegrass boy working with Bill Monroe, we had to play the Grand Ole Opry on a Saturday night and draw pay, which was, for two segments, we got $27.50. Which... if we had been in town to play the Friday night Opry, we would have gotten $17.50 for one show. But Saturday we played two shows, so bargain deal, I guess, you know. And then we'd climb aboard that old bus of Bill's. We nicknamed the Bluegrass Breakdown. And we'd go on up to Bean Blossom, Indiana, home of the Brown County Jamboree. And it was on the ride up there that we began writing this song called The Walls of Time. And I'd just like to play a little bit of what I was bringing to the song at the time, because I'd come from Massachusetts. I was a city Billy, so, you know, I mean, a lot of Bill Monroe's music comes from black music, records he heard as a kid and everything. And we'll play a little bit of this tune by Lightnin' Hopkins and see if we can't evoke the mood that I felt I wanted to contribute to this song called The Walls of Time. I think this would work.

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3: But before we close out, Max, would you favor us with one of your, maybe your solo Banjo Fantasia? Max Worm.

This is for John Hurlbut. This little record I did down in Jamaica. Yeah.

Thank you so much. Just after COVID, we went over to Winona, Minnesota, and we went over and recorded a record. And we toured with it for about 3 years. It's been about 3 years. It's the first year we haven't done that record. We had to let everybody go live their lives. But wonderful Molly Tuttle sang on the album, as did Lindsay Liu. She added some wonderful harmony. We'd like to do it for you now, and thank you again for coming out on this wonderful day. Brother Max.

0: This is live from Jorma Kaukonen's Fur Peace Ranch. This concert with Peter Rowan, recorded October 19th, 2024. Coming up, John Hurlbut and Jorma Kaukonen from May 6th, 2023 at the Fur Peace Ranch.
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That was Bill Kirchen, the self-proclaimed titan of the Telecaster, and a familiar friend of West County's Peacetown scene. Bill's latest album, Cat Out of the Bag, includes that track that we heard there, Highway to Heaven. Here's hoping to see Bill back at Ives Park before long. Now, let's travel from Bill's Highways and Austin-inspired twang to a group that helped define country rock itself, the Nitty Gritty Dirt Band, with their 2025 tribute to another musical crossroads, Nashville Skyline.

wrong place at the wrong time. Hatred is a curse and prejudice.

From last year's album, The Price of Admission, that was the Turnpike Troubadours with Searching for a Light, a fine blend of modern Americana and traditional country storytelling for you. And we're going to stay with the troubadour theme right now, but rewind about 20 years. This is Ancy MacLean and the Trailer Park Troubadours with a humorous tribute to a Southern grandmother and a bumper sticker that's impossible to ignore. I was just flipped off by a silver-haired old lady with a Honk If You Love Jesus bumper sticker. All for you, here on Blue Moon Americana.

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1: Welcome to the Project Censored radio show on Pacifica Radio. I am your co-host, Eleanor Goldfield. This week, first up, Dr. Gerald Horn comes back on the program to ring in 250 years of the U.S. Project. How is that going? Dr. Horn sets the record straight not only about what's missing in our ever-censored history books, but how that affects our understanding of issues and struggles today. As James Baldwin noted, history is not past. We discuss the selective teaching and pedestaling of state-sanctioned violence, the moving target of whiteness, and more. Next up, Jose Luis Granados Ceja comes back on the show, this time to dig into Honduras Gate, the ongoing plot to oust leftist governments in Latin America, using narco-terrorism as an excuse to covertly attack sovereignty across the region, and what these escalations mean for people across the Americas, including right here at home. Because imperialism is a home game. All this and more coming up this week on Project Censored. Welcome to the Project Censored radio show on Pacifica Radio. I'm your co-host, Eleanor Goldfield, and here's some of the news that didn't make the news for the week of June 1st, 2026. So there's never much focus on environmental news in corporate media, so here's a rundown of just a few of the things that the Trump administration pushed through in the month of May alone. The U.S. Fish and Wildlife Service has cleared the way for the continued widespread use of atrazine, despite years of scientific warnings linking the chemical to hormone disruption, reproductive harm, developmental abnormalities, groundwater contamination, and possible cancer risks. Great. Earlier EPA scientific reviews had already warned atrazine could adversely also affect more than 1,000 protected species and critical habitats across the country, because who needs them? Speaking of the oddly named Environmental Protection Agency, they also this month announced plans to repeal federal restrictions on four PFAS, also known as forever chemicals, in drinking water. They also announced a proposal to allow drinking water systems to delay compliance with the standards for PFOA and PFOS, the most notorious of these forever chemicals. Put together, these actions will delay or eliminate entirely critical drinking water protections for up to 105 million people across the country whose drinking water providers have detected PFAS above the levels of 2024 standards, which, if we're being honest, we're still too high because there's not actually a safe level of forever chemicals. The name kind of gives that away, doesn't it? And lastly, the 2024 public lands rule was also rescinded, removing a federal protection that had required the Bureau of Land Management to treat conservation as equal to drilling, mining, grazing, and industrial extraction on public lands. Equal to, not more important, just equal to. We couldn't even do that. In other words, millions of acres of public lands across the U.S. West are now more vulnerable to industrial use, because the Trump administration decided that conservation was getting in the way of, quote, productive use. As reported by So Informed, since the start of 2025, lawmakers in at least 12 states, Georgia, Idaho, Indiana, Iowa, Kentucky, Missouri, North Carolina, North Dakota, Oklahoma, South Carolina, Texas, and Tennessee, have introduced bills that would criminalize abortion as homicide or allow prosecution of those who obtain abortion care. And prosecution in several of these states would level the death penalty. Ironic, isn't it? So far, all bills have died in state legislatures except for bills in New York, North Carolina, and South Carolina. As noted in the article, it's important to pay attention to state-level bills like this, even if you're not in that state, because these bills act as a blueprint for others. A new report by the Economic Policy Institute found that U.S. employers spend more than $1.5 billion annually on union avoidance, roughly $1.7 billion. The funds are funneled predominantly to union avoidance consultants and law firms that specialize in union avoidance services. This includes things like exploiting the National Labor Relations Board's administrative process and creating nearly endless delays for workers who are trying to form a union, because that just feels a whole lot easier than using that money to just pay people more. In reporting by Project Saltbox, the Massachusetts company BI2 Technologies were awarded a no-bid contract for $25 million for iris scanning tech. The award describes the purchase as covering iris biometric recognition technology and access to a biometric information system to, quote, allow ICE agents to quickly authenticate the identity of subjects during field operations, end quote. That's not creepy at all. It gives ICE's Enforcement and Removal Operations Division, ERO, continuous access to BI2's database of more than 5 million booking records. Nice. The procurement did not require the system to clear FedRAMP, the government security review for cloud systems handling sensitive data, before deployment. It described no independent audit, congressional notification, or outside review of how the system would be used. Totally fine. No notes. In reporting by LA Taco, some 500 people are now on hunger strike at five different ICE concentration camps across the U.S. What started with one man's hunger strike at a New Mexico facility in protest against human rights and constitutional violations has spread to include at least 100 people at the Adelanto ICE Processing Center in California, 20 more at the Desert Annex down the street, and an estimated 300 people at the Delaney ICE Detention Center in New Jersey and the Prairieland Detention Center in Alvarado, Texas. Speaking of Delaney, as of the recording of this news segment on Saturday, May 30th, the hunger strike at Delaney Hall is still ongoing. The hunger strike began on May 22nd, protesting literal worms in their food, abuse, neglect, and inadequate medical care leading to preventable deaths. In response, protests started growing outside the concentration camp. ICE and other officials quickly resorted to violence, attacking protesters, spraying them with chemical agents, and beating them, among other things. This included pepper spraying or tear gassing or some other chemical agent, sitting Senator Andy Kim. Reports that those on hunger strike are being punished for their action have seeped out, and all visitation to the concentration camp has been suspended. Organizers are reminding people to keep their focus on those inside the facility and not let news media shift interest to what's happening on the outside, as the latter would not be an issue if it weren't for the horror of the former. And in this week's episode of Wow, Israel Really Does Ruin Everything, reporting by The Intercept found that the military contractor responsible for a Southern California chemical leak that forced as many as 50,000 people to evacuate their homes over the weekend, last weekend, manufactures parts of F-35 fighter jets likely bound for Israel. The combined toxic leaks of chemicals and information has led locals to launch the arms embargo GKN out of Garden Grove, demanding accountability and permanent closure of the GKN aerospace plant in Garden Grove, California. Meanwhile, in an interview on May 19th, Representative Sarah Jacobs told Mehdi Hassan that the Biden administration could have forced the UAE to end the genocide in Sudan, but the U.S. and Israel needed the Emirati's cooperation in order to continue doing the genocide in Gaza. So, two genocides could have been ended by the Biden administration, but that just wasn't politically convenient, I guess. Meanwhile, Israel's assault on Lebanon has grown and deepened, killing at least 31 people on Thursday alone, heavily targeting the city of Tyre and pushing past the Litani River. According to UNICEF, 11 children have been killed or injured every 24 hours over the past week in Lebanon, a toll that the Human Rights Org describes as staggering. And Netanyahu said Thursday that he has directed the Israeli military to seize 70% of the Gaza Strip, up from the roughly 60% that Israel currently controls, which goes beyond the agreed-upon yellow line in the stupidly called ceasefire agreement. And we've noted before the creation of the so-called orange line, both examples of the arbitrary cruelty of Israel as it continues to murder, maim, and torture in Gaza. Just over the course of 2 days last week, Israel murdered at least 16 during Eid al-Adha. And just in case you thought things couldn't get any more insane than they already are, as the U.S. and Iran are supposedly drafting a peace deal, Israel is privately pressing U.S. to kill Iran's lead negotiator and launch new strikes. And I just had to share this last little bit. The White House has launched a new webpage at whitehouse.gov/aliens. I'm not kidding. The page, made in a kind of X-Files Men in Black aesthetic, uses comic book-esque language to compare migrants and refugees to aliens, highlighting their existence in our society as an existential threat that clearly requires a kind of Independence Day response. This comes just as even the likes of Fortune magazine shared a report that found that for every six immigrants removed from their workforces, one American loses their job, showing therefore less than no evidence that ICE is helping the economy. But facts don't matter to them, do they? That's some of the news that didn't make the news for the week of June 1st, 2026, and now on to this week's program. Thanks, everyone, for joining us at the Project Censored radio show on Pacifica Radio. I'm your co-host, Eleanor Goldfield. We're very glad right now to welcome back to the program Dr. Gerald Horn, who holds the Moores Professorship of History and African American Studies at University of Houston. His research has addressed issues of racism in a variety of relations involving labor, politics, civil rights, international relations, and war. Dr. Horn received his PhD in history from Columbia University and is the author of more than 30 books and 100 scholarly articles and reviews, including the paradigm-shifting book, The Counter-Revolution of 1776, Slave Resistance and the Origins of the United States. Dr. Horn, welcome back.
0: Thank you for inviting me.
1: Absolutely. Thank you for being here. And I asked you on today because here we are at the 250th anniversary of the U.S. project. And under the Trump administration, the so-called Freedom 250 initiative is in full swing, which for those of you who are blissfully unaware of what that is, it's a full year of, quote, patriotic programming aimed at teaching kids to love America. But of course, to never question it or critique it or dig even in a shallow way for the truth. So, Dr. Horton, starting off here, I wanted to get your thoughts on some of this programming. And, you know, were you to have a go at programming some vital teachings for the U.S.'s 250th, what might you be highlighting that's missing?
0: Well, in the first instance, I would highlight indigenous dispossession. That is to say, before the arrival of the interlopers, dare I say invaders, in the late 16th century, in what they call North Carolina, this land was populated from the Atlantic to the Pacific by various indigenous polities. With the arrival of the settlers, their polities were overthrown. And then I would highlight the fact that many historians agree on, even the most patriotic U.S. historians acknowledge that more Africans fought against George Washington than fought alongside George Washington. And in any case, initially, the George Washington-led forces, they didn't want any Negroes to be in their ranks. But as they found themselves losing battles, they did a 180 to a certain degree. And I think particularly with regard to the Black population, the fact that our ancestors fought disproportionately against the establishment of the Republic helps to shed light on why Black people today are treated so horribly and atrociously. Because when you fight a war and you wind up on the losing side, you should expect to be treated horribly and atrociously. But instead, even our friends on the left, they tried to tell us that somehow the establishment of the United States was a great leap forward for Black people, even though the number of enslaved Africans increased exponentially from 1776, when it was in the hundreds of thousands, to 1861, when it was in the millions. And if that's an abolitionist enterprise, as we are oftentimes told, I'd hate to see an anti-abolitionist enterprise. And in any case, even with regard to the abolition of slavery, if I can digress, I think that the fact that the enslavers were horrified that they were not compensated when they lost their prized property, unlike in the British example, Jamaica, Barbados, Trinidad and Tobago, where as late as the early 21st century, London was paying off the descendants of slave owners. And we all know about the so-called indemnity that the successful Haitian revolutionaries had to pay to the former enslavers in France. The enslavers in North America, they were driven into poverty in many cases, which helps to explain the rise of Ku Klux Klan. It helps to explain the rather maniacal anti-communism that persists to this very day, since the socialist project has been associated with expropriation of private property without compensation. So a more accurate rendering of history would do a service, as opposed to this pseudo-patriotic claptrap that we're being fed.
1: Yeah, absolutely. And because you mentioned going back before the creation of the U.S., I think that that's also important because, you know, we tend to learn about history like, oh, it started 250 years ago. But of course, nothing starts in a vacuum. So, and I actually wanted to bring something up that was never taught to me in school. And I doubt it's taught today, particularly with what's happening to public education these days. But this year is actually also the 500-year anniversary of something else that happened in 1526 when enslaved Africans in what is now Georgia and South Carolina carried out with the first recorded slave rebellion in what would become the U.S. And as the Zen Education Project notes, quote, after enduring intense heat, disease, starvation, And of course, the hardships of slavery. Enslaved Africans rebelled, burning colonists' home and escaping into the wilderness. And many found refuge among nearby indigenous nations, believed by historians to be the Gwale people, forming one of the earliest known examples of African and indigenous solidarity and resistance to European colonization, end quote. And obviously, that is a far greater example of freedom than a bunch of slave-owning aristocrats signing a document saying that they'd prefer not to have a king.
0: You know, I'm glad you raised that. I'm impressed, in fact, that you're aware of that, because so many historians are not aware of that, not to mention those in the lay community. And that's important for a number of reasons. Number one, what happened is that the Spanish, from their Caribbean outposts, had been moving northward to the North American mainland. And because the Africans rebelled, as you just detailed, that's one of the many reasons why we're speaking English and not Spanish, because if they had not rebelled, then the Spanish would have seized what is now called South Carolina, North Carolina, heading northward. And likewise, with regard to the early settler colonists, I think it's important to begin the story, not necessarily in Virginia or Massachusetts, but begin the story, for example, in Florida, when the Spanish arrived in St. Augustine in 1565, to begin the story across the continent in what is now New Mexico, where, once again, in the late 1500s, the Spanish had arrived. And this is also revelatory with regard to many other communities. I mean, for example, many in your audience are probably aware of the fact that 1492 not only marks the year that Columbus sailed the ocean blue, but it also marks the year when you had not only a massive expulsion of Muslims from the Iberian Peninsula, many of whom migrated into Northern Africa, but also a goodly number of the Jewish community. And there's evidence to suggest that on Columbus's ship, there were those from the Sephardic community, and that some ultimately wound up in what is now New Mexico. There was a story in the New York Times a few years ago, you can look it up, about folks in New Mexico today who observe behind closed doors Jewish rituals. Because, as you recall, being Jewish in His Catholic Majesty Spain could lead to persecution at best, execution at worst. And so you had these so-called conversos or new Christians who then migrated across the Atlantic and were seeking to preserve their Jewish rituals. And apparently we're still doing so in the 21st century, according to this New York Times article. So I think that a more accurate rendition of what has transpired on this territory would not only do a service to history, it would do a service for many communities as well, whose stories oftentimes are not part of the defining narrative.
1: Yeah, absolutely. I mean, those are my ancestors in southern Spain and Al-Andalus. And with regards to that, I'm also curious because, you know, we tend to think of the borders today as these, there are these hard lines and they're obviously immovable, but of course borders change all the time. And also, not just if we look back to the so-called independence of the burgeoning U.S., but how then the U.S. treated freedom struggles in its so-called backyard that was made its backyard through the Monroe Doctrine officially. But the idea that the revolution was about freedom and liberation, well, then why not help those fighting for freedom and liberation against these European monarchies? Why not help those in your own backyard fight for that same kind of freedom and liberation?
0: Well, it's interesting to note there were more than 13 colonies that revolted. For example, I'm about to embark on a project looking at one of those dogs that didn't bark. Speaking of the fact that St. Augustine, because of Britain defeating Spain prior to 1776, was a British colony, British East Florida, as it was called. But they did not revolt. And my hypothesis going in is that because His Catholic Majesty emphasized religion as a marker for society, as noted, you had to be Catholic or be subject to persecution and or execution. Whereas supposedly the great leap forward for the Protestants who defected from the Vatican at the time of Martin Luther, circa 1517, they were outnumbered, and that led to a round robin of religious conflicts. And so improvisationally and necessarily, they were not able to use as a mark of society and as a marker of settlement being Protestant. There weren't enough of them. And so they expanded the aperture to race. First, English Protestants incorporating Irish Catholics, incorporating Welsh, incorporating those in the British Isles with whom they had been warring, and then expanding the remit to incorporate more Europeans who had been warring on the shores of Europe, British versus German, German versus Pole, Pole versus Russian, Northern Italian versus Southern Italian, French Catholic versus French Protestant. All of a sudden, when they cross the Atlantic in a maneuver that would make Madison Avenue blush, they become white, unquote, which in many ways is sort of a war-fighting identity. It's the original identity politics is what I call it. And what happened in St. Augustine is that as a legacy of his Catholic majesty, you had African soldiers who were armed. And as noted, George Washington was reluctant to put arms in the hands of Africans. And they were not in favor of joining a slaveholders revolt in 1776. And it took until 1820, 1821 for Spain ultimately to join the United States of America, first as a territory and then as a state by 1845. And now today, Florida is the third largest U.S. state behind California and Texas.
1: Yeah, I mean, and I also, with regards to the, you know, creating race, I also find it interesting, you know, going back to Jews and my heritage, that Jews were slave owners in the South, but in the North, they weren't considered to be, you know, white enough. And there's that, so that this, again, this idea that the identity is fixed or anything like that, it's always moving. It's always a moving mark.
0: Indeed. And in fact, I'm embarking on another project, which you, I'm sure, will be interested in, given your heritage, which is the case of Leo Frank. You may recall that he was the Jewish man who was lynched in Georgia circa 1915 after being accused of killing, in fact, sexually molesting a young Christian girl. Now, what's interesting about the Leo Frank case is that he pointed the finger of accusation at the black janitor, Jim Conley. And there was this contestation. You usually don't find this in these soaring narratives about black Jewish relationships. And many in the Leo Frank case were saying, are you going to believe this Negro brute, for example, you know, over a white man, for example? And the lynchers said, yeah. And they lynched Leo Frank. And I'm afraid to say that some of the pre-existing scholarship really hasn't dealt with some of these racial tensions. And many people still find it astonishing, as do I, that a so-called white man was lynched based upon the accusations of a Negro man in Georgia in 1915. I think that this will tell us quite a bit about what you were just saying, about how these identities are not necessarily fixed and how they tend to evolve and sometimes devolve.
1: I want to dig into something a little bit here, because this is, of course, also part of the goal of not teaching history, you know, like Florida's Stop Woke Act that prohibits teaching content that might cause, quote, students' guilt, anguish, or other forms of psychological distress. But what's interesting about this, of course, is like earlier this month, for instance, Trump went on like in the Oval Office, there were kids younger than teenagers there for some kind of like physical fitness event. And Trump goes off on this tirade about capital punishment and executing protesters and how that's linked to physical fitness, which, of course, you can see in kind of, you know, like Nazi-esque physical fitness as well, and including Israel. But it's not about saving people from discomfort or, you know, anguish at learning about violence. It's a pride in certain kinds of violence. So it's not really that you're trying to avoid teaching a violent past. You're trying to avoid framing certain kinds of violence is bad. So the violence that, you know, genocided the indigenous people, that perpetuated slavery, that's okay. The violence of people fighting back, like the mine wars where people took up arms and shot at coal barons, that's bad, right? So could you talk a little bit about like the framing of this to avoid making, I get, like, white students predominantly uncomfortable, but at the same time making them uncomfortable with this extreme pride and violence?
0: And of course, the not so hidden agenda is to indoctrinate these students into a right-wing politic. It's emblematic what's happening on campuses today. As you probably know, the right wing is waging a holy war against many universities, particularly against academics, who they see as a kind of resistance movement. And so as a result, they're setting up these schools of civic leadership, for example, at the University of North Carolina, Chapel Hill, amongst other campuses, which many students are seeking to boycott because they feel that it's in line with what Mr. Trump is doing with regard to a 1776 commission, which fundamentally comes down to having the youth sign on to a right-wing agenda, and more than that, a Republican right-wing agenda. You've seen the stories, I'm sure, and probably have covered the stories about book bannings in Texas, for example, about the law that you just referenced in Florida, how it's been duplicated in other southern states in particular. And we should not see it as coincidental that disproportionately these kinds of efforts are being replicated in Dixie, for example, because even though you had slavery in New England, as we know, but it tended to dissipate over time, the Civil War was fought over slavery in the South, and the attempt by Southern slave owners to maintain and perpetuate slavery, particularly slavery of enslavement of Africans forevermore. And it's difficult to maintain, on the one hand, this posture that the creation of the United States of America was the creation of this shining city on a hill. But at the same time, you have these grimy details about enslavement of Africans, about the African slave trade, about the Middle Passage, about breeding farms where enslaved Africans were bred like bulls, for example. It's difficult to maintain these two contrasting postures. And so the right wing has said, okay, we know what the answer is. You sweep under the rug the grimy details and concentrate on what we think is the uplifting narrative.
1: Yeah, and obviously that has to include violence. Otherwise, how do you explain a country that's constantly at war, even though it's never being invaded?
0: Well, that raises another point. I don't think you can begin to understand the war in Iran, the wars in Vietnam, Korea, the coup in Guatemala, the overthrow of the Mossadegh regime in Iran in 1953, without understanding the pre-existing history of the United States of America, up to and including ultimate penultimate chapter, which is the overthrow of the Hawaii Kingdom in 1893 and the establishment of apartheid state thereafter and the incorporation of Hawaii as the 50th and presumed final state in 1959. That is to say, there's a direct linkage between what befell the indigenous population, including some of the tactics. That is to say, in the middle of negotiations, as we know, you had the bombing of Iran. That was par for the course for dealing with indigenous leaders. That is to say, they'd be invited for negotiations sessions. And while they were in a negotiating session, their people would be attacked, for example, or there'd be attempts to poison them with the food that they were eating. And so when you break the link between what happened in the United States and how the United States was built and what's happening today with the United States and the world, you're basically puncturing the memory of many of our citizens and forcing them into a kind of amnesia.
1: Well, and with that, I'd like to, you know, because I see these at protests all the time, you know, people carrying signs that say this isn't who we are. And I'm like, I mean, it is. It might not be who you are personally, but it is who we as a nation are. And
2: And I'm wondering, like, can you dive into this a little bit? Because I think that is part of the necessary discomfort of learning this history. And if at the end of it, you are not a patriot and you don't believe in the U.S. as a project, why is that so bad? Why is that so scary? Why can't we embrace that?
0: Well, let me say to begin with that I have supported wholeheartedly the No Kings protests. I think that they're worthwhile, useful, etc. But I think that the name is problematic at best, because what does that mean for Canada, for example, which did not revolt against the crown? And should we now assume and back Mr. Trump for saying that the final stage of the revolution of 1776 should be the annexation of Canada into this grand republic? Should we ignore the fact that Canada has single-payer health care, for example, something that we can only dream about the south of the border? And should we perhaps do what the Canadians did, or at least what they did in Ontario when they had an analog to the No Kings protest? They called it the No Tyrants protest, the No Tyranny protest. Because I think that even though many in this country, they have a critique of socialism. You can wake them up in the middle of the night and they start babbling about Stalin, for example. But republicanism, this system that in a sense was pioneered in North America post-1776, not by accident, but by design. It did not include the indigenous population. It did not include the black population. To a certain extent, it did not include women of various ancestries, for example. And that's why it's been such an uphill climb to include those who had been omitted. And I think if we had more of a critique of 1776, more of a critique of the history of this country, the path towards reforming, dare I say radicalizing, this republic would be much smoother.
2: I'm also curious, I mean, how do you get around this indoctrination, particularly as we see it really entrenching itself deeper and deeper, like a really toxic tick? You know, sometimes I think about like what kind of underground or covert political education was happening in other authoritarian times and places that we don't ever hear about. And what did that mean for any kind of underground resistance that happened in those places and times that eventually led to the topple of those regimes? I mean, as we see the U.S. kind of going back to its roots and becoming more tyrannical, how do you get around this kind of Freedom 250 indoctrination?
0: Well, I think that steps are being taken to circumvent this indoctrination as we speak. As a matter of fact, I may be overly optimistic. I've been accused of that before, but I do these interviews on the Pacifica station in Los Angeles, KPFK, and we specialize in interviewing scholars. And there is such a great amount of very good scholarship that's being done on virtually every era of this country, every group in this country. I think part of the problem is that we need a grander synthesis, incorporating all of this work into an overarching narrative, as opposed to some people looking at 1776 to 1783, others looking at 1893 to 1915, et cetera. So we need a synthesis. But on the other hand, I'm heartened as I listen to these scholars, because it tells me that the indoctrination at least has not worked with regard to the people I'm interviewing, and presumably not working with regard to the students that they're teaching, or as the right wing might say, indoctrinating. And that gives me optimism for the future. And given the fact that I think that Mr. Trump is on the back foot now, although it's not a done deal, that his party will be turned back in the midterms in November 2026, but certainly is on the back foot right now because of this Iranian debacle, particularly compared to where he was a year ago. That also gives me optimism, because turning the United States around, it's like turning around a gigantic battleship on the ocean. You just can't turn the wheel and the battleship goes to the left. It takes pulling and tugging and sweating and blood, sweat, and tears, but I'm confident that we're in the midst of that hopeful process.
2: Well, you know, as a friend of mine said, I don't have the luxury to not be hopeful. So we'll stick with that. And folks, perhaps instead of diving into the Freedom 250, perhaps we can dive into the myriad histories that have brought us to this time and reflect on how we could better turn around this battleship or just really abandon the battleship. Dr. Horn, thank you so much for taking the time to sit down with us. I really appreciate your insight, as always.
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1: 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Coming up next on the program, I sit down with journalist Jose Luis Granado Ceja once again to talk about goings-on in Latin America and how that affects us here at home. That's coming up right now, so please stay with us. Thanks, everyone, for joining us, the Project Censored radio show. I'm your co-host, Eleanor Goldfield, and I'm very glad right now to welcome back to the program Jose Luis Granado Ceja, who's an experienced journalist based in Mexico City, co-host of the Canal 11 public affairs television program Sin Muros, as well as Sobranía, the Mexican politics podcast. He covers Latin America for Drop Site News, which listeners will know because I quote them constantly, and works as a writer, editor, photographer, correspondent, radio host, TV producer, and on-camera analyst with a particular focus on social movements and labor unions throughout Latin America. Jose Luis, welcome back.
3: Thank you so much for inviting me. It's always good to be here with you. Although some of the topics are difficult, I'm glad we had this space to talk about them.
2: Yeah, well, you know what? As Gabor Mate said, let our hearts be broken together. So, you know. And starting off, I mean, it's heartbreaking. And it's also like, to quote a friend of mine who's a refugee, you have to laugh because there's so much to cry about. So we'll start here with Honduras Gate. And as the People's Dispatch reported, audio recordings recently leaked and published by multiple media outlets suggest that a plan was hatched by the Trump administration, financed by Israeli capital and Argentine President Milei, and agreed upon with local Honduran elites to return the former president, Juan Orlando Hernandez, convicted of drug trafficking and pardoned by the Trump administration, because of course, bring him back to power, persecute the left-wing opposition, and wage campaigns to discredit progressive governments of Claudia Sheinbaum and Gustavo Petro. Those are presidents of Mexico and Colombia, respectively, and I believe Brazil's Lula was also in the crosshairs there, because why not? So, Jose Luis, I mean, it's no secret that the U.S. tries to destabilize any government that won't be a sycophant to U.S. imperialism. So how is this different, if it is, and what does it tell us about the larger web closing in on Latin America?
3: Yeah, so it reveals to us that, you know, it's not a conspiracy to think about what the U.S. is doing in the region. I think we have more and more evidence every day that they're basically pulling out all the stops, right? That there is going to be this intent to try to dominate the region by any and all means necessary and that are available to them. And this one is really interesting because, you know, so these audio files are published. They're published originally by Diario Red, which is the Spanish TV station and website. It was founded by Pablo Iglesias. They also have a Latin America edition. And in conjunction with a new website called Honduras Gate, you know, and they deliberately decided to kind of be anonymous because of the concerns around security for journalists in Honduras, which I think is perfectly legitimate. But that made a lot of people kind of question it, right? They're like, where did this come from? Who are these people? These are huge allegations. They're pretty cynical, right? I mean, it's really quite extraordinary what these stories are telling us about, you know, this plot to quite literally install a convicted drug trafficker back in power because the United States knows that he's going to do exactly what the United States wants him to do and to have a really strong foothold in the region to try to promote U.S. policy, not just in Honduras and not just in Central America, but throughout the entire continent. And, you know, these claims are so extraordinary that I think, legitimately so, a lot of people had their doubts, myself included. You know, are these authentic? And so, you know, they published the stories. And then I think because of some of the observations people made, like, where did this come from? Is this real? They actually published their own Honduras Gate website. The full audio files, they're still online. You can go and find them for yourselves and listen to them. And they ran it through a software called Fonexia. There was some controversy around this because Fonexia, the company, which I believe is a Czech company, has actually tried to wash their hands of it, saying we had nothing to do with it. But it's software. You buy a license, you use it, and it tells you, right? And essentially, the software determined that it was not AI generated, because these days you can make some pretty convincing AI generated audio files that include some of the artifacts that you would expect from a normal human voice. But, you know, so there's software out there that's able to determine this, and they did a full rundown. Every single one was determined to not be AI generated. But of course, over at DropSite, we decided to do our own investigation. There's this NGO called Earshot that specializes in using audio technology to try to advance the human rights issues. And we asked them to analyze three files in particular. We figured it wasn't necessary to do the whole 37 files, because these were the ones that we found that we felt were the most interesting ones. And they were able to come back to us again, confirming that these were not AI generated, that they were in fact humans. And we took the additional step of providing them with known recordings of the two individuals that we were asking them to look at, which was former President Juan Orlando Hernandez and current president from the same political party, Nasri Asfura. And they came back and they told us with a moderate degree of confidence that it was in fact the individuals they claimed were in the audio files. So in other words, yes, this is Juan Orlando Hernandez. Although for the record, he is denying it. He's saying that it's not him on these audio files. He apparently had his own investigator look at it, but of course, you know, he didn't provide the report. Our report is on our website. You can read it for yourself. You can find out the actual kind of mechanics of what they did in terms of making their determination. So anyway, all that to say is that we're pretty confident that these are real. And they speak to a very complex plot, as you well said in your introduction here, to try to influence not just Honduras. Obviously, there is a plan here. The audio file itself says, you know, it's a message from former President Juan Orlando Hernandez to Nasri Asfura saying, you're in the presidential chair because of me, and I'm going to be president. And we'll see what happens. I mean, it's quite likely that he's going to try to return to Honduras and run for office, and maybe he'll win. You know, his party's in power. He, you know, is someone who is believed to have engaged in fraud in his reelection. So it wouldn't be terribly surprising if things stay the same, that he becomes president a few years down the road here. So that's the situation there. And the idea is it's really quite telling about how far the United States is willing to go. He talks about returning to power, returning to office, opening up the country to the interests of U.S. capital to build more of these sedes, these like charter cities, which are essentially these autonomous cities that don't even have to respond to the Honduran constitution. And then he also talks about this plot to create what is essentially a fake news website, a website designed for political ends to criticize, and he says specifically, the governments of Claudia Sheinbaum in Mexico and Gustavo Petro and the historic PACT, the left-wing political party of Colombia. And you can see that's what the U.S. is interested in, is that these remaining progressive governments in the region, Colombia, Brazil, Mexico, they are a thorn in the side of the United States because they do represent an impediment to their agenda in the region. And so they're going to try to undermine support for these leaders. And they maintain to have a high degree of support. You know, Honduras is going to have an election. I think by the time this is broadcast, the election would have already happened, the first round on Sunday, May 31st. And so, you know, number one in the polls right now is Ivan Cepeda. It's the question isn't whether or not he's going to win the first round, is whether or not he's going to get enough votes to avoid a second round. Is he going to be able to get 50% plus one? And so it shows that there is still throughout the region an animus there for progressive leaders, left-wing ideas, even in countries where the right-wing triumphed. We can look at the example of Bolivia, where a neoliberal president, Paz, was elected, tried to implement his agenda, and now he's facing mass protests. You know, the population is out in the streets resisting his agenda, and he's on the ropes. You know, he's in a really tough situation. There's speculation that there could be basically the equivalent of martial law declared and a repressive military crackdown on the protesters to reestablish order and for him to be able to push through his agenda. I mean, essentially, that's it. How do these agendas advance? Well, through repression, through coercion, through fake news, through manipulation. And it's all in service of the interests of U.S. imperialism. It's all in service of the U.S. agenda in the region. And I'll close with this, which is that we just saw this story the day we're recording on the 28th of May. Guatemala agrees to joint strikes with the U.S. against drug gangs. And so we're already seeing the the strategy really taking shape in the region. You know, I think we talked about the Shield of the Americas previously, right? This, you know, ad hoc coalition of right-wing countries in the region. And my suspicion at the time was that this isn't really about drugs. It's not really about, you know, security. It's about the U.S. agenda, which is a militarized agenda. It's to force their policies down the throats of the population in this region. And to go back to the story around U.S. cooperation in Guatemala, there's a line here, according to the sources that spoke to the New York Times. It's really quite extraordinary. They say the following: the Trump administration is targeting Guatemala and Honduras to pressure Mexico into accepting joint counter-drug operations, those two people said. The White House's broader strategy is to normalize an American military presence across Latin America to gain leverage over Mexico, according to the two people. So you can see that this is, it's almost unavoidable. A continental strategy. It's about trying to really corner a government like the one we have here in Mexico, Claudia Sheinbaum, who has been really, really insistent that this is a red line, that we're not going to allow it. It would be seen as a violation of the country's sovereignty. You know, it's worth remembering for those who are unfamiliar with Mexican history, the last time, you know, U.S. troops came into Mexico, we lost half our territory. So it's a sore point for the Mexican population. It's not going to happen under this government. But we see this strategy. We see how they're trying to move all of the different pieces on the chessboard to make it happen. That's the priority of the United States now. It's about militarized penetration into our countries in the service of U.S. capital.
2: Yeah, and absolutely. I mean, you mentioned Bolivia, and of course, this was Elon Musk's famous quote, "We coup who we want to," because he wants to get, of course, at the lithium that is in Bolivia. So, and I want to get into this a little bit more too, because of course, you all have covered, you and Kurt on Soberania have covered the whole fiasco in Chihuahua with the CIA that just happened to be there, I guess, taking a drive, just hanging out. And there was a new national counterterrorism strategy that was released earlier this month. Again, as you pointed out, we're recording this on Thursday, May 28th. And it lists three main types of terror groups: narco-terrorists and transnational gangs, legacy Islamist terrorists, and violent left-wing extremists, including anarchists and anti-fascists. Of course, totally absent are far-right extremist organizations. The strategy also makes it clear that it's going to use pre-crime in order to attack these supposed threats, promising to, quote, identify terror actors and plots before they happen. And of course, we see this kind of pre-crime at play, not least of all with regards to the terroristic attacks on boats in the Caribbean and the Pacific. The Intercept recently reported, under Operation Southern Spear, the U.S. military has conducted attacks on 54 so-called drug boats, killing more than 185 civilians since September. And while the administration claims that they've stopped 97% of cocaine shipments to the U.S., common sense and indeed some basic research finds that that claim is the kind of stupid that even duct tape can't fix. So, Jose Luis, what are your thoughts on this new counterterrorism strategy? And what does putting it explicitly in this kind of framing, what does that do that the U.S. wasn't already doing?
3: So I think what it does is lay it out for us in really kind of plain and simple terms. There's no need to speculate anymore about their intentions. There was the National Security Strategy document, you know, that kind of hinted at this, that talked about re-engagement with the Western Hemisphere. This is what it translates into. This is what it translates into in terms of what the actual strategy means. It's looking for whatever excuse they can find to continue with that strategy of a militarized penetration into the countries of Latin America. And one of the things that I think I find really quite extraordinary is it's from the document itself, the counterterrorism strategy. It's on page 10. You can look it up for yourself. You know, they talk about continuing their military and law enforcement campaigns. Got to remember, the kidnapping of Maduro was classified as a law enforcement operation against all the cartels and gangs designated as terrorist organizations as president. There, it's also worth remembering, right? This is where the strategy starts to really kind of take shape. Why is it that he declared organized crime groups that are mostly interested in making money by selling drugs and engaging in human trafficking and the like as terrorist organizations, because it allows them to then utilize this kind of strategy in advancing their interests. And so they say following, and I'm going to be quoting directly from the document, "We will do so in concert with local governments that are willing and able to work with us. If they cannot or will not, we will still take whatever action is necessary to protect our country." And this is the key part. "Especially if the government in question is complicit with the cartels. So who's going to determine that? Obviously, it's going to be people like Marco Rubio, right? It's going to be the national security establishment of Washington, you know, without any kind of due process, without any kind of an appeal. And we're already seeing that take shape in the indictment of a sitting governor of the state of Sinaloa, Rubén Rocha, here in Mexico. These are serious allegations. They should be investigated. If it turns out he does have links, obviously he, you know, needs to be brought to justice if that is the case. Although I find it very difficult to believe the United States. I mean, these indictments you should take with a grain of salt, but nonetheless, right? These are serious, but you can see it there. You can see that, well, we asked Mexico to arrest him in order to extradite him to the United States, and they haven't yet. And so then they'll say, that's proof enough for us that Mexico is complicit so that they can act unilaterally, right? So we were just talking about this New York Times article. They're trying to pressure Mexico, trying to get all the countries in the region, normalize this idea so that Claudia Sheinbaum is depicted as an outlier. And even if she continues to resist in that case, well, they'll say, well, we're just going to act unilaterally. And I think that's the worrisome part about the counterterrorism strategy. In addition to the fact that we're talking about an environment where they're also going after progressive leftists inside the United States. You know, we've seen an outpouring of solidarity with Cuba recently, with the renewed onslaught. You know, the hardened black blockade that the U.S. is imposing on Cuba, which is causing immense suffering in Cuba. Humanitarian crisis is probably the correct term. You know, we're on the precipice of seeing, you know, people not being able to feed themselves in Cuba as a result, not of the Cuban government's policies. I think it's important to say that, but because of the U.S. blockade. And so there are people out there who are against it, you know, who say we shouldn't be starving, we shouldn't be conducting a medieval style siege on this country that we've actually been blockading for decades. And they're going after them, you know, and they're using these kinds of instruments, you know, the NSPM7 as well, which is, you know, this directive that came from the presidency around domestic terrorism, quote unquote, and organized political violence, to really crack down on any kind of internal dissent as well. Because the truth is that the way that the things are shaping up in our hemisphere is that there's kind of an indispensable role, I would say, for domestic resistance to these policies. So it's important to think about, you know, how all of this is kind of coming together. We see strategies like, you know, the counterterrorism strategy for that projection of militarized U.S. power abroad, but also the crackdown on domestic opposition as well. It all kind of comes together. And again, I want to emphasize this. This is all about a strategic vision. I think it's important to think about, you know, what this is really kind of translating into now, what it actually looks like. And essentially what it translates into is, you know, more oppression, more suffering,

0: them. And so it's really trying to link those. And of course, it's nothing new in the U.S. Look up the Palmer raids, COINTELPRO. You know, the U.S. has always been going after leftist organizing, particularly because when you come down to it, the people want the things that people on the left push for, whether that's, you know, better working conditions or cooperative working conditions or, you know, less capitalism, less colonialism, less imperialism, which, as you pointed out, of course, works out for everybody, not just folks in the U.S. And, you know, the idea that, you know, Rocha would be a drug trafficker. Well, in that case, if he were, then I feel like the Trump administration would just do what they did with Hernandez and like make a friend of him. So they're also kind of telling on themselves, because if you're going to pardon an actual convicted drug trafficker, then you can't go after people you say are drug traffickers. You'd make friends of them. So it's really trying to play both sides of that. And I want to get into also what this means internally in these countries as well, because there was a recent report by the Armed Conflict Location and Event Data Project, or ACLED, which found that, quote, in countries where cartels' revenue sources are most diversified, the spread of militarized strategies, i.e. the U.S., has led to counterproductive results, such as group fragmentation and intensified competition. Cartels are increasingly waging a light footprint air war strategy, similar to the tactics employed by the U.S. Armed groups in Mexico and Colombia are employing weaponized drones to target security forces in an effort to maximize the impact of their attacks while minimizing the costs of a direct confrontation. In Mexico, for instance, drone attacks by cartels have jumped 567% between 2023 and 2025. In Colombia, such attacks have spiked an astounding 10,600%. So, of course, Jose Luis, it's kind of a joke that any war the U.S. wages, whatever it wages a war on wins, like the war on drugs, the war on terror, etc. So it's not surprising that this strategy, if we should even deign to call it that, is causing a spike in violence. But I'm curious to hear your thoughts. Is that actually the point, to create that kind of internal destabilization and to ramp up the cartel violence? And if so, what do you see in terms of a counter strategy inside places like Mexico and Colombia?
1: I think when you look at U.S. actions in Mexico, let's take that as a case study, there is zero consideration for what the fallout could be. And I think about, for example, the kidnapping of El Mayo Zambada, right? A key figure in the Sinaloa cartel. We still don't even have all the details in terms of what happened. But, you know, I think it's important to mention that, you know, somehow he ended up inside of U.S. territory. I think the official version says that he was betrayed by elements of within his own organized crime organization. But obviously, if the plane flew into the United States knew what was going on, right? A plane is not allowed to just fly into U.S. airspace without authorization. And so now that has been one of the greatest destabilizing actions in the state of Sinaloa. You know, it basically kicked off a war that hasn't really been able to be kind of, you know, to settle down, essentially. So you can see that whether or not it's the intent to create destabilization, arguably there are cases where that is. There's no real consideration in terms of what the impact is going to be, because ultimately the people who are paying the price are Mexicans, right? The Mexicans are the ones who are having homicides, you know, having to deal with, you know, these what is it called? Toque de queda, the where you can't go out at night, right? Because of the presence of organized crime groups. These quality of life curfews that are imposed by organized crime groups. You know, all of this is a result of these kinds of destabilizing actions that ultimately we're the ones who have to pay the price for it. And then you see, for example, and I think it's when we're talking about this, thinking about, you know, the covert actions that the United States is engaged in. So, for example, recently here in Mexico, there was a huge scandal when in a car accident, it was inadvertently revealed that there were CIA agents operating inside of Mexico. They're not allowed to operate inside of Mexico. No foreign agent is allowed to engage in operations. It violates the Constitution, but it also violates a 2020 law that was passed during López Obrador's government that explicitly prohibits them from doing it. Now, obviously, there is cooperation between the government of Mexico and the government of the United States around this, but it's limited to intelligence sharing. The idea is basically that the only forces that are allowed to operate on the ground, the only people who are allowed to have weapons in these operations are Mexican troops. So they can, if they have information, they can share it. And then, but it's Mexican troops that lead it.

0: And so this scandal in the state of Chihuahua revealed to us that it turns out that the CIA is not interested in respecting the Mexican law, Mexican constitution, and we're acting unilaterally, right? Working with Maru Campos, the governor from the opposition right-wing PAN party, to do what they want, right? Essentially, and apparently, you know, this is only one case that we learned about because of a car accident, but there's probably plenty more.
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0: Now here's the deal. I listen to ska music, right? Just ska. No rap, no punk, no hip hop, no heavy metal, no classical, no classic rock, no new wave, no new age, no bluegrass, no blues, no jazz, no country. I ain't no bumpkin like the rest of you pukes.
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Hello, greetings, and welcome to This Is Ska. I'm your host, Mitta Goodwin. We just heard Skinhead Skank by Mikey Dread, who celebrated his birthday on the 4th of June. Potato 5 and Floyd Lloyd brought us Tear It Up from 1989. And Floyd Lloyd would celebrate his birthday on the 2nd of June. Joe Higgs, I Am the Strong. He celebrates his birthday on the 3rd. And starting things off, each and every week, of the Skatalites, Freedom Sound. I'm your host, Mitta Goodwin. This is Ska. And up next, Doors of Your Heart by The Beat.

from The Benevolence of Sister Mary Ignatius, which was released on the 3rd of June back in 2013. That was the Lee Thompson Orchestra with Napoleon Solo. Before that, The Untouchables brought us the title track to Wild Child, which was released June 1st back in 1985. And starting things off, Doors of Your Heart by The Beat. Right here on This Is Ska. I'm your host, Mitta Goodwin. As always, bringing you ska from around the world, every era. Hopefully you enjoy everything, or at least just enough to keep coming back for seconds. Up next, three bands performing at this year's Supernova International Ska Festival in Fort Monroe, Virginia. 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We're going to start things off with Mobtown. Jump up.

We just heard a song off of Why So Rude, which was released on the 4th of June back in 2008 by the Chris Murray Combo, Why So Rude. Before that, the Planet Smashers brought us Explosive off of Mighty, which was released on the 3rd of June back in 2003, and starting things off, Mobtown. Jump Up, catch all three bands, and myself spinning some records on the 12th. Out at Fort Monroe, Virginia. Check out the website, supernovaska.com. A lot of great bands and a few more to be announced. I'm your host, Mitta Goodwin. This is Ska. And up next, off of Soul Arrival, the title track, which was released on the 4th of June back in 2002. Here's Go Jimmy Go from Hawaii.

off of Reggae Hits LA, which was released on the 5th of June back in 2007. That was The Agrolites with Left Red. Before that, Scavuvi and the Epitones brought us Solomon Grundy off of Fat Footin', which was originally released on Moon Records on June 6th back in 1995. And starting that block off, Go Jimmy Go from Hawaii with the title track Go Soul Arrival, right here on This Is Ska. I'm your host, Mitta Goodwin, each and every week. Check us out at thisisska.com. 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We're going to start things off with The Rocksteady Conspiracy. 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

off of their forthcoming album, The Good Old American Saturday Night. That was Big D and the Kids Table, Scatterbrain. Before that, Punk for Kids, Slow Mo Joe. And starting things off, The Rocksteady Conspiracy, Talk, Talk, Talk. All three tracks emailed to us at thisisscaradio@gmail.com. I'm your host, Mitta Goodwin. This is Ska, and up next...

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Welcome to Level Up with Danny. I'm your host, Danny Stockham. It's Thursday, the first Thursday in June, so here I am. Today's topic is mind fitness. Get your head right, then your body can follow. We're going back to a fitness topic. This whole radio show of mine, Level Up with Danny, started as a commentary and chronicle of my wellness journey. And there's lots of things that are part of wellness, but I did get into some other topics and I'm going back to wellness. So mind fitness is the topic for today. Wellness doesn't start in the gym. It starts in the mind. Before we can change our habits, our bodies, our sleep, our relationships, or our health, we have to ask, what's going on between our ears? Yeah, that's a question I ask a lot of people. What's going on there between those ears? Your mind is not just along for the ride. It's actually driving the car. The way we think affects how we sleep, how we eat, how we move, how we heal, how we age, and how we show up. So, what is mind fitness? It's not intelligence. It's not positivity. It's not pretending everything is fine. Everything is fine. Mind fitness is the ability to notice your thoughts, direct your attention, regulate your emotions, recover from stress, and choose your next right action. So, some components of mind fitness are the fact that most of us don't have a thinking problem. We have a too much thinking problem. Our minds are crowded. They're overcrowded. We're thinking about yesterday's regrets, today's worries, tomorrow's fears, social media, the news, notifications, comparisons. So the goal isn't to think more, it's to think better. And sometimes the path to thinking better is actually thinking less. Yesterday's regrets. I wore a shirt to the gym this morning that says, "Je ne regrette rien." I do not have any regrets. And I think for the most part, that's true about me. We spend a lot of time talking about our physical fitness, but very little time talking about mental fitness. We talk about our mental health, but that's different than this idea of mind fitness, mental fitness. We understand that muscles get stronger through repetition, so why wouldn't our minds work the same way? If you practice gratitude, you get better at gratitude. If you practice resilience, you're going to get better at resilience. If you practice worry, fear, resentment, and self-criticism, unfortunately, you get better at those too. So, a mindset is what you believe. Mind fitness is how you train your mind. So, people hear mindset and they think positive thinking. Mind fitness feels more active, more practical, and more achievable. It is the ability to notice your thoughts. What am I thinking? Direct your attention. Let me focus on that. Regulate your emotions. Try to stay level in your emotions. Recover from stress and choose the next right action. So one of the big components of mind fitness is our self-talk, the voice in your head that becomes the body's instruction manual. So would I talk to my daughter, best friend, or younger self the way I talk to my myself currently? Here's some examples of, like, you say, "Oh my God, I'm falling apart." Replace that with, "I'm rebuilding." Don't say, "I'm lazy." Say, "I'm undersupported." Don't say, "I'll never change." Say, "I'm practicing change." So every morning, if your internal dialogue is, "I'm exhausted, I'm overwhelmed, I'm too old, I'm behind, nothing ever changes," then your brain starts accepting those statements as instructions.
What if instead you said, I'm learning, I'm recovering, I'm getting stronger, I'm capable. Today is a fresh start. Not because these are magic words, but because repetition rewires the brain. If your mind were a garden, what are you watering every day? The flowers or the weeds? Dun, dun, dun, dun. The flowers or the weeds? That's a good question. And trust me, I'm in the weeds right now, but I want to focus on the flowers. Another component of mind fitness is meditation and stillness. Meditation is not emptying your mind. It's learning not to be bossed around by every thought. Even 3 minutes count. Breathe in, breathe out, come back. 3 minutes. Breathe in, breathe out, come back to the thoughts of centering. Breathe in, breathe out, center. So I do like that kind of idea that meditation is learning not to be bossed around by every thought. I know a lot of people that meditate. I know a lot of people that meditate for long periods of time. People who can really get in the zone, let's say, with their meditation. And that takes practice. But one thing that everyone can do, whether you know how to meditate or not, is just be still. I was at home, obviously, well, maybe not obviously, but before I came here, and I had like 5 minutes before I had to load my stuff in the car and drive over here, and I just thought, I'm going to center myself. So I walked outside, I sat down in a chair in the sun, I closed my eyes, and I did a few little prayers from old school Catholicism that's deeply woven in my brain. And I just did some breathing just to kind of relax and center myself. I had my legs uncrossed, my hands on my lap, kind of palm up, but, you know, my hands kind of cupped. So, and just kind of closed my eyes and got myself in a good place to come here and do my thing. When I came back in the house, I was like, I feel a little peckish. Oh, geez, what am I going to do? I don't really have time to, like, have a meal. So I ate some Cheez-Its. I got some extra crispy Cheez-Its. I don't know what they're called, extra crunchy or extra something. But I took them out and I had, like, I don't know, a handful, let's say. And, you know, Cheez-Its, they don't just in your mouth chew, swallow. They're all up in your gums and, you know, coating your teeth. So then I had to go back and brush my teeth, which it's hard to brush your teeth after you had Cheez-Its. So I had to drink a bunch of water and slosh that around my mouth. And then when I was driving over here, I was like, my stomach's a little swirly, probably from the Cheez-Its. So I was like, I'm going to take some of my peppermint gum and chew that and kind of settle my stomach. Well, right now, if I were to put this microphone on my stomach, it's like, there's a lot going on there in the tum-tum. So I don't know if I made the right choice. I know the right choice was to sit in stillness. All the things that came after that, probably not the best use of my time or my mind. I read a book or listened to a book. No, I read a book. Yeah, I read a book. And it was called, I got to get to my book list because I can't remember the name of this book, but it was something. It's called Go Gentle. And it was the 15th book I've read so far this year. I've already completed 17 books, take a bow. But this book was about this, I mean, it was about a lot of things, but one of the things that it was about was this woman who was like a teacher of these young bratty kids. And she was teaching them stoicism because she had studied stoicism. So I bought this book called Stoicism, 365 Daily Lessons for Motivation, Mental Strength, and Emotional Clarity. It's by Marcus J. Steele. So this book is like a daily, you know, whatever you call it,
a daily lesson, a daily meditation. And it starts, every day starts with a quote. And the first few days, the quotes were by Marcus Aurelius from his book, Meditations. So one day, this was the quote, and I just thought it was good, so I brought the book with me. It says, concentrate every minute on doing what's in front of you with precise and genuine seriousness. And then the reading was about Steve Jobs, which I thought this was interesting. I mean, everyone knows this, but like to read it like this, it hit different. So we're concentrating every minute on doing what's in front of you with precise and genuine seriousness. So it says, Steve Jobs built his life around focus. Every morning he pulled on the same black turtleneck, jeans, and sneakers. Not because he was lazy, it was discipline. To him, every small decision carried a cost, and wasted choices drained the energy he wanted for the work that mattered most, designing products that would change the world. He once says, deciding what not to do is as important as deciding what to do. So he stripped away all distractions, turned down a million projects, funneled all his intensity into the few ideas that mattered most. The wardrobe was not a gimmick. It was a symbol, a daily reminder that his greatest weapon was not style, but attention. So Stoicism teaches that what's in front of you is enough. Most scatter their effort in 10 directions and go nowhere. The Stoic locks in on one path and walks it with precision, focus, and strength. I just thought that was pretty deep and pretty on brand for my mind fitness. Get your head right, and then your body can follow. So we've done mind fitness. We've done the self-talk part. I talked a little bit about meditation and stillness. Now, what about sleep as a mental strength training? Sleep is not laziness. Sleep is repair. A tired mind is more anxious, reactive, hungry, inflamed, and impulsive. Getting your mind right often starts with going to bed. And I can tell you that when you have a lot of stuff going on in your life and you're trying to do it all and be there for people and be supportive and take care of your body and take care of your mind and take care of your family and take care, it can be exhausting. But at the end of the day, meaning when your day is done, not, oh, at the end of the day, everyone's groovy. No, when your day is done, it almost feels, and this is just about me, selfish to be like, I'm going to go to bed. Like, did I miss some TV shows? Is there something that I missed on social media? Is there a book I'm reading? You know, should I spend time with my husband and my loved ones? But I'm tired. And I need to get my mind right. And in order to get your mind right, sometimes you just need to go to bed. And I'm okay with that. And I don't think anyone should be shamed for that. It's really the best way to take care of yourself. Now, as is on brand with me and my show, I have music. And I was throwing music into my playlist like it was nobody's business. But one of the songs that I had for today was, how come I don't see the, let's see where it started, okay? Because like I said, I've been adding a lot of music. it's a song by U2. It's called Beautiful Day. I'm going to play it because it's a good one. And it kind of speaks to getting our minds right and having the correct attitude around that. So here's Beautiful Day by U2.

So it's a beautiful day, right? That's how we have to think about our days. That is kind of dovetails into wellness. It's not something you do to your body. It's something you create with your mind and your body working together. So our next segment is mental techniques that affect the body. And there are several. And there are many that I practice. And if the path to thinking better is actually thinking less, then what are some mental techniques that we can use to help us with this? Obviously, meditation, we talked about that, walking, prayer, breath work, Pilates, hiking, gardening, or simply sitting quietly with a cup of coffee and no phone. Breath work, in particular, lowers the stress response. Visualization prepares the nervous system. Gratitude shifts the brain out of threat mode. Journaling gets the chaos out of your head and onto paper. Walking changes your chemistry. Music changes your state of mind almost instantly. So those are some techniques that we can use to help get our minds right. There's a 5-minute mind fitness workout that you can do maybe every morning when you wake up, before you get out of bed, before you pick up the phone. It takes 5 minutes, no equipment, no gym membership, no excuses. In the first minute, we're just doing breathing. We're doing breath work, some deep breathing, just to kind of lower our stress response. In the second minute, we're thinking about gratitude, maybe saying your gratitudes out loud. What are you grateful for? Thinking about gratitude. In the third minute, we're going to talk nicely to ourselves. We're going to say things to ourselves like, I'm a good person. I'm learning, I'm recovering, I'm getting stronger, I'm capable, today's a new day, I'm a flower, not a weed. Then we're going to do some visualization, which is preparing our nervous system for what's to come. So we visualize our best self. And then the last minute, the fifth minute, is just silence, quiet, getting ourselves ready to go face the day, whatever that looks like, whatever that feels like, whatever we have on our agenda. Taking these 5 minutes really could be the difference between a strong mind and a full mind. So take the week. Don't just work on your body. Work on the thing that's giving your body all of its instructions. So if our body is struggling, what are you telling it? What are you saying to our body? We got to get our minds strong. Work on that. It's giving all the instructions to our body. And we all know the book, The Body Keeps the Score, because it does. When your body and mind work together, that's when the real magic happens. So the last little portion of mind fitness is how important our nervous system is. Sometimes we don't need more discipline. Sometimes we just need regulation. You can't shame yourself into wellness. You have to feel safe enough to change. So, that goes with anything that you're going to change, whether you're going to change your drinking habits, get sober, change your diet, eat healthier, change your relationship, be honest, change your living situation,
create peace in your home so that when you come home, no matter what it is, after work, after workout, after a walk, you're not coming home to chaos. So we need to regulate so that we can feel safe. And if we feel safe, then we'll be more likely to make changes. I find that I'm constantly saying terrible things to myself. Not like detrimental things, but, well, maybe they are detrimental, but just like, oh my God, not again, or why me, or seriously? And those kind of things, I need to change that. That's almost like putting pressure on myself to be perfect. And although I constantly say that I am, no one is. And your body hears everything the mind says. So I think we should level up and train our minds like it matters, because it really does. We need to have a strong mind in order to begin to have strong bodies. And everyone wants to have a strong body. That's, I saw this little, I mean, it wasn't really a podcast. It was like a snippet. This woman was talking about the next big thing. Like, everyone's skinny, right? We all have access to the GLP-1s, the semi-glutides, GLP-3s, whatever. All the things are out there, and we all have access. Well, most people have access. Many people have access. So, you know, everyone's skinny. So what's the next thing going to be? The next thing's going to be strong. We're going to be strong. You're thin. You got your body where you want it, the size that you want it to be, based on whatever you told yourself or whatever society told you or whatever you thought. Now we got to make that thin body strong, because strength is something that's going to carry you into the next decade, the next two decades. So that's our next big thing to look for, is people up in the club working on their fitness. Like I just did today. I had a 9 o'clock session this morning. I was in there working out. I had a workout on Tuesday, and it was so hard, and not hard like I couldn't do it, but like taxing. And oof, I got sweaty. You know, things I'm not a fan of. I don't like to sweat, but I know it's important. So here's my commitment to my wellness, to my leveling up. I'm going to make a commitment to that 5-minute mind fitness workout. The deep breathing, the gratitude, the positive self-talk, visualization of my best self, and silence. I'm going to commit to doing that. I'm going to stay on my path to read my Stoicism daily lesson. And I'm going to keep up with my training and my Pilates and my visceral therapy and my sobriety and being conscious about what I put in my body, food-wise. And let's just see how we do. Let's see how strong we become when we put the focus on our minds. So I brought another book with me. I was like the book lady today. It's called The 5 Major Pieces to the Life Puzzle, A Guide to Personal Success. It's written by a guy named Jim Rohn. He's an oldie, but you know, he has apparently mastered success. Here's the 5 major pieces. And I haven't read this book yet. Chapter 1 is about philosophy. So major's the philosophy of success. Chapter 2 is about attitude, your attitude about success. Chapter 3 is the activity of maybe measuring success. I don't know. Chapter 4 is actual results.
And chapter 5 is the lifestyle. So I'm going to read this book because that's what I do. I'm constantly doing the research, reading the books. Apparently this guy does like seminars and, you know, he teaches things. So for more than 46 years, he's focused on the fundamentals of human behavior that most affect personal and business performance. He is the standard to which those who seek to teach and inspire others are compared. He possessed the unique ability to bring extraordinary insights to ordinary principles and events. The combination of his substance and style captures the imagination of those who hear or read his words. His philosophies and influence continue to have worldwide impact. So that's the next book I'm going to read, The 5 Major Pieces to the Life Puzzle, because I'm all about putting that puzzle back together, because there have been lots of things in my life that have resulted in me missing some puzzle pieces. Like, I got the border's put together. It's all the center stuff that feels impossible. That's why I don't like puzzles. They give me anxiety. I need to regulate my nervous system around that and not shame myself into doing a puzzle because everyone's doing puzzles. Just kidding. All right, so I do have some radio business, which is the part of the show where I read the public service announcements and thank our wonderful sponsors and tell you what's happening in Sonoma County. 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The first public service announcement is Farm to Pantry. Farm to Pantry has been nurturing the community of Sonoma County since 2008. Living in such a bountiful spot on earth, it is essential that we ensure all residents have access to the beautiful, locally grown produce available in our backyards and farms. Check out farmtopantry.org to learn more about food justice programs, including child nutrition education, where you can get involved, and volunteer to connect with the kind people and ask about their cool swag items. 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In 2 weeks, I'm back on the radio on June 18th, and I'm going to have a guest. It's a young lady who has a passion for fitness, and she wants to start her own business around fitness, and I want to give her a forum to talk about it. So I met with her, and then I saw her the other day, and I was like, oh, you know, send me some of your music, you know, that you vibe to or that you teach classes to or whatever. And I'd never heard of any of the songs, and I previewed the songs, and they're in my playlist because she's going to be on the show. They won't be in there for long, let me just say. But bravo. I'm old. She's young. Maybe that's the sound of the times. I don't know. We have a Cal's program promotion announcement. It's called The Cow's Mouth. Tune into The Cow's Mouth on odd Saturdays from 11 to 1, hosted by Tom McIntyre. Tom pulls CDs from the giant wall of sound here at the spacious new studio in downtown Santa Rosa, but you'll also hear the occasional interview with refugees from the real world who refer to themselves as artists. Excuse me. Listen as Tom probes their psyches and reaches deep to discover their hidden agendas. It'll be fun. It's The Cow's Mouth on odd Saturdays at 11 a.m. See you on the radio. I've not heard of this show, but I like it. And there is a wall of sound here in the studio. I mean,
I'm not good at estimating, but I'm going to say thousands of CDs and albums on the wall of sound. There's a paper here, and I'm assuming I'm supposed to read this one too. It is the In Occidental Sunset Concert Series on select Sundays, June through October, from 6 to 8 p.m. There'll be local wine, craft beer, local grill cuisine. It's limited seating. It goes starting June 7th is the first concert, and the last concert is October 11th. The first concert is the Illegals, a premier tribute to the music of the Eagles. There's some good bands playing. 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So there's a lot of stuff going on here in Sonoma County if you like music or get-togethers. Something about the first thing I read triggered me to think of something, and now I forgot it, so I have to grab it and see what it was. No, I don't remember. Maybe it was the farm to pantry one, but I don't remember what would have triggered me. I don't know. That's how my brain is. It's a little sieve-y. I have a song. It's by Bob Marley. Everyone knows it. It's called Three Little Birds. It's a great song. I'm going to play it while I try to figure out what was in my brain that suddenly jumped out. So where are we? Three Little Birds. Where are you at? I see it. Okay, here we go.

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2: Okay, my radio business is completed. I wanted to go back to something I said at the beginning about your mind is not just along for the ride, it's driving the car. The way we think affects how we sleep, how we eat, how we move, how we heal, how we age, and how we show up. And this past, I'm going to say month, has been particularly challenging for myself, for my husband, for our friends, and for their families, as my friend went through a kidney transplant, successful kidney transplant. His donor actually just went back home to Utah after spending a month here recuperating. and then my friend suffered back-to-back catastrophic losses. He lost his father while he was recovering from a kidney transplant, so he couldn't go see him or be at his bedside as he passed. And he just lost his stepmother, who was suffering from some terrible illness that affected her brain. And again, he wasn't able to be with her. Now, he was able to speak messages to his dying loved ones, but your mind has to be right for you to deal with these losses and contextualize the sadness while you're putting all your energy into your own physical healing. Now, for my friend in particular, I'll use his example, you know, practically a decade of sobriety has allowed him to be in a place where his mind is right. He is mentally fit. His mind has come to a place where he can not handle it better, but he has the ability to handle these things, these losses, this sadness, these monumental changes in a way that someone who hasn't put as much effort into their mental fitness might. And it has been a honor for me to watch him navigate these times with a peace and a calm and a balance, because he has a higher power and he has the understanding that you're just not in charge. And once you understand that and you live that, and that's something that you're practicing, it's not that these losses aren't terrific and it's not that the sadness isn't tremendous, but you're able to still move through life because you've done the work. And it really is work. I've said many times on the show that getting old is a full-time job. Trying to maintain our health as we age is such hard work. And trying to do the most without doing too much, without being off the deep end. So I think for my friend, you know, he's able to use meditation, walking, his prayer, probably some breath work, definitely sitting quietly with no phone, looking at his garden and his riches in life, that he has his health now, has been given a new lease on life through an altruistic donation. I think it allows him to navigate these other worries and overwhelming times. And like I said, it's been an honor for me to watch him do that with such grace. And it feels very authentic. Not like he's brushing it off and heading for a crash. I think that happens too in a wellness journey. People can talk themselves into believing their own BS, into thinking that they're doing the most when they're really doing the least. And they can get bogged down in the minutiae of what it takes to every day make the commitment to do your very best with regards to your wellness, with regards to your mental fitness. And there's a lot of excuses to be made, and it's easy to make excuses. But the work is the work, and the results speak for themselves. We're putting in a home gym at my house, even though we have a gym membership. We're members of a gym, and my husband is a gym rat. I don't know when he's going to work out in our home gym, but it's going to be spectacular. I mean, maybe he will, but part of his going to the gym is a social part. He's very social, and he has his gym people. And I think working out in his own gym at home, he would lose that part, that piece that's important to him. Now, for me, I've gone over my schedule many times, but I'm happy to share it again. Monday and Friday, I do Pilates. Tuesday and Thursday, I go to the gym. Wednesday, I walk with my friends. Sometimes I walk on Sunday, although it's been a month of Sundays, and then some since I've done that. But, you know, I try to do one thing every day for my wellness. But I do see a time or a way or a path where I would, you know, if I was bored and I didn't want to go down a TikTok rabbit hole for 55 hours, that I would just go walk on the treadmill and listen to some music. I could see that happening. You know, I'm not so much on the bike, and I don't love the Stairmaster, and I certainly wouldn't lift weights on my own without a spotter or a trainer or a companion, because I really don't know what to do. That's one of the benefits of having a personal trainer and doing one-on-one Pilates. I don't have to think about it. Someone else does it for me. And that's necessary for me in my level of wellness / fitness. But anyways, it's going to be a great gym, and we're going to get a cold plunge, infrared sauna. We already have a steam room. So it's going to be the whole spa experience at my house. Whatever that means to anyone. Some songs I want to play that maybe don't have anything to do with this show, but my daughter and I are going to go see a concert. It's the singer or the person is Somber, S-O-M-B-R. They just played at Bottle Rock here. So I'm going to play one of Somber's songs, and we'll see if I have time for something else after that. This is Back to Friends by Somber.

Okay, that's somber. He has some other songs too. Do you guys remember that song from the 70s? Harry Chapin. I think I talked about it on my show before. Anyways, Cat's in the Cradle, and it's like, blah, blah, blah. My kid, I wish I could be, would have shown up more, but I didn't. And now he wants to be with me, and I'm dying, or something, whatever the concept of the thing is. Anyways, there's this other song that's on country music station. It's called Till You Can't by Cody Johnson. It's kind of that same vibe, and I like it. I don't know why, but I do. So I'm going to play it, and you're going to have to listen to it, or you can turn it off. I don't know. Up to you.

0: till you can't. That's when it's over, when you can't. So, this is Level Up with Dani. I'm your hostess, Dani Stockham. Thanks for listening. Mind fitness. We got to stay mindful. but not a full mind. Not mindfulness. Mind fitness. My daughter comes to town tomorrow. She's turning 25 on Saturday. I've been going over this in my head a million different ways. I don't know how she can be 25 because I feel like she was just born. But I'm about to be 64, so the math works out. So she'll be here for a week. We have country summer next week, which will be fun. 3 days of country summer. We've got a wedding. We've got graduation party. We're busy. We're on the move. We're coming. We're going. But through all of it, I'm going to focus on my wellness. I'm going to stay present. I'm going to get sleep if I need it. I'm going to keep my mind right because my strength comes from my brain. The path to thinking better is actually thinking less. And I'm going to do that 5-minute technique to start my day. Deep breath, deep breathing for a minute, gratitude for a minute, positive self-talk for a minute, visualization of my best self for a minute, and then silence for 1 minute. And I think if I do it with the intention that it's making my mind more fit, I'll be more likely to commit to it. So thank you for listening. I really appreciate it. And I'll see you in 2 weeks with my special guest. That's June 18th. This is Level Up with Dani on KOWS 92.5 FM in Occidental, California. Have a wonderful day. It's summertime, people. School's out.
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0: 0.
1: COWS is underwritten in part by the Occidental Community Council. The council strives to meet the unmet needs of the Occidental area, and the public is invited to its meetings every third Saturday of the month at 10:30 a.m. at the Occidental Community Center in downtown Occidental.
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0: Stop that stuff.
1: Stop that stuff.
0: Looking pretty, why you doing me wrong? 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

You have found your way to Blues Bites Radio. I'm Bill Mitchell, and we are going to listen to the blues together. We started out today with one from Sonny Gollage's album that came out 2 years ago, Go Be Free. That was Stop That Stuff, Sonny Gollage. Later in this hour, we will hear new music from the Carmen Ratty Band featuring Jill Dineen, Bob Corritore and friends, Russ Green, Mark Broussard, Seth James, and more than one cut from the Mississippi teen sensation Harold Youngrell Davenport. But first, let's get to one from Chris O'Leary. He's got an album coming out on Alligator sometime in July. This is a single that's out right now called Bad Decisions. Chris O'Leary on Blues Bites Radio.

0: I just love that woman singing. Sierra Green, she's from New Orleans. I didn't know anything about her till last year when she was on the album with a lot of other people put out by Devin Aumann. The song we heard was from her own album with her band, The Giants. Here We Are. She did a blues classic, Come to Mama, Sierra Green and the Giants. Carmen Righty Band featuring Jill Dineen with their new album, Come to Me. That was I Can See. Chris O'Leary did Bad Decisions. Bob Corritore has another one of his anthologies out where he records a lot of artists, backing them on harmonica. The album Ernestine Blues. This is the great Willie Buck doing the Muddy Waters song Trouble No More. Bob Corritore and friends, Willie Buck on Blues Bites Radio.
1: I don't care.

Here's a name we all need to know, Russ Green from Chicago. That cat can blow the blues harp. From his new album Stone Cold, that was Hey Man, Russ Green. Coco Taylor before that with You Can Have My Husband. Muddy Waters did I'm Your Hoochie Coochie Man from his I'm Ready album. Bob Corritore and Friends with Willie Buck, Trouble No More. 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Let's do the new one from Mark Broussard, Louisiana singer, really good soulful blues singer. He has Josh Smith joining on guitar on this one, Fever, from Chance Worth Taking. Mark Broussard on Blues Bites Radio.

0: We just heard from two albums that were big surprises to me, and we just reviewed these on bluesbytes.info. Make sure you check that out. The latest cut we heard was Seth James from Motormouth, I'm in Trouble. Before that, Mark Broussard, Fever. Harold Young Rel Davenport is 19 years old from Mississippi, but he can already play the blues like a wily veteran. From his new album out just about this weekend, Young Rel, this is Tomorrow. 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
1: One,

what you want.

Candace Ivory, a great album that came out about a year ago. In her career, she's been more of a jazz and avant soul singer, but she's discovering her roots. That album, New Southern Vintage, her own composition, Strong Black Maddie, Candace Ivory. The Bone Shakers with Jenny Langer on vocals from Live to Be This, the song Don't Deny Me. Harold Young Rel Davenport with Tomorrow. Let's go back a few years to a novelty tune from Mighty Mike Shermer. From his album, the title cut from his album Bad Tattoo, Mighty Mike Shermer on Blues Bites Radio.

Mighty Mike Shermer, Bad Tattoo. That's it for this hour of Blues Bites Radio. I'm Bill Mitchell. Don't go anywhere because we have another 60 minutes of great music and a lot of new stuff to get to. Paving the way into the break is Sax Gordon, Lorenzo Leapsin.

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We have returned with hour number two of Blues Bites Radio. I'm Bill Mitchell. We just heard from Tommy Castro and the Painkillers from his most recent album, Closer to the Bone, and a song that goes way, way, way back with Bloodshot Eyes. Later in this hour, we will get on new music from the C.D. Woodbury Trio, another cut from Harold Youngrell Davenport, something new from Gabe Stillman, Gallia Volt, and this one, Billy Price's new album. It was a pick hit in the May issue of Blues Bites, the website. From Random Madness, this is Rent Free, Billy Price on Blues Bites Radio.

coming to us from the Seattle, Washington area, and we're getting a lot of good music from up in the Pacific Northwest. That is the C.D. Woodbury Trio. Their new album is Bulldog. My favorite Bobby Blue Bland song is I Wouldn't Treat a Dog the Way You Treated Me. Anytime I get another version of it, I have to play it. That's what we heard from the C.D. Woodbury Trio. Andrew Duncanson before that from California Trap and Feeling Better Now. Billy Price did Rent Free. As promised, here's another one from Harold Youngrell Davenport. 19 years old, and that young man can sure play the blues. From Youngrell, this is I.B. Tryon, Harold Youngrell Davenport on Blues Bites Radio.

That is Luther Dickinson with vocals by Datrian Johnson on that fabulous album Dead Blues Volume 1, a very cool version of King Bee. Tim Wilson before that with You're the One from Blues and Boogie Volume 1. Harold Young Rel Davenport did I Be Tryin'. His album Young Rel is just out, and make sure you check it out because he is going to be one of the next big stars in the blues world. 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One of the best albums from 2 years ago was from Sue Foley, One Guitar Woman, on which she took songs from some of the pioneers, the iconic women guitarists from the early days of the blues and other styles of music. This is her version of Elizabeth Cotton's Freight Train. Sue Foley on Blues Bites Radio.

That is a new album coming to us from Williamsport, Pennsylvania. Gabe Stillman, really good guitar player. The album What Happens Next, that was a creative one called Yesterday's Donuts. Joe Lewis Walker before that from Blues of the Month album, Your Lion Eyes, from Sue Foley, Freight Train. The longtime New England-based sax man Greg Piccolo with his band Heavy Juice has a new album. Who knows what the future holds? This is a solid blues. Don't tell me the truth. Greg Piccolo on Blues Bites Radio.

Howlin' Wolf with what I think is one of the top 10 blues songs of all time, his version of Willie Dixon's Evil. Before that, Robert Nighthawk, Bricks in My Pillow, and oh man, I wish I could get a time machine and go back and see him playing on the street, on Maxwell Street in Chicago. From Greg Piccolo and Heavy Juice, Don't Tell Me the Truth. Sometimes I like to end our show with some classic soul. This one is as classic as it gets. Wilson Pickett, Funky Broadway on Blues Bites Radio.

Wilson Pickett with Funky Broadway. That is all the time we have for Blues Bites Radio today. I'm Bill Mitchell. I will be back next week, and please join me again. Jubu Smith is providing the exit ramp for this week's show with extreme pleasure. Catch you next week.

Were you aware that one in every six people in Sonoma County is in need of food assistance? The Redwood Empire Food Bank remains committed to providing food to hungry children, adults, and seniors throughout the

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Welcome. This is the Down Home Music Show. My name is David Dillman. I'll be here with you for the next hour, sharing with you some rhythms and blues, a mix of rhythms and Chicago blues.

That was Santana, Fuego in the Blood. Before that, we heard Sister Monica, Can't Keep a Good Woman Down. And starting out, Finest Tasby, Please Come Back to Me. I want to ask you, our listeners, to become members here at KOWS. 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

0: That was Sister Carol, Black Cinderella. Before that, we heard Archie Drell and the Drells with Tighten Up. Starting out, Paco Amoroso with Vieta Negra. We've got a lot of great businesses supporting our station, and here's a few words about some of those businesses.
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0: Peebles and Peebles. I'm going to tear your playhouse down. Before that, we heard James Solberg, Ever Seen a Rainbow. Starting out, Vance Kelly, Wall to Wall. I want to tell you about a current event upcoming. The Inn at Occidental, starting on select Sundays, June through October, is going to have a sunset concert series. From 6 to 8 p.m., there'll be local wine, craft beer, local grill cuisine, limited seating. And this next upcoming concert, this Sunday, from 6 to 8, is on the June 7th, Illegals, the premier tribute band to the music of the Eagles. Check it out.
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Barbara Lewis, Hello Stranger. Before that, we heard Yusef Lateef with Ebonness. And starting out, Otis Rush, Double Trouble. We've got a lot of great shows here on KOWS. One of them is The Joe Show. 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That's about all the time we have for today's show. Thank you for listening. Hope you did enjoy the show. We're going to go out here with the voices of East Harlem. Run, Shaker, Life.

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4: Welcome to part three of Miles on Miles. I'm Larry Slater, the Jazz MD, and you're listening to Jazz Connections. Miles Davis was born 100 years ago, on May 26, 1926. In this hour, we'll hear Miles discuss his landmark recordings with Gil Evans, his second great quintet, and his embrace of jazz fusion. Miles' narration is from his autobiography. Miles, the autobiography, was published in 1989 and was co-authored by Miles and the poet Quincy Troupe. LeVar Burton read the audiobook version of the autobiography, and it is his voice you'll hear as Miles. Miles Davis.
5: In May 1957, I went back into the studio with Gil Evans, and we recorded Miles Ahead. It was a great experience working again with Gil. Gil and I had seen each other occasionally after we made Birth of the Cool. After that, we talked about getting together on an album again, and we came up with the concept for the music on Miles Ahead. As usual, I loved working with Gil because he was so meticulous and creative, and I trusted his musical arrangements completely. We'd always been a great musical team, and I really realized it this time when we did Miles Ahead. Gil and I were something special together musically. We used a big band this time. Paul Chambers and the rest were mostly studio musicians on this date. Later, after Miles Ahead came out, Dizzy came by one day to see me and asked me for another copy of the record because he said he had played.